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2: G'day, Annie McLaughlin here for this week's edition of Stick Together, the only national program focusing on union news, workers' stories and social justice issues. This program is produced in Melbourne for 3CR and broadcast across the Community Radio Network with the support of the Community Broadcasting Foundation. We're recording on the stolen lands of the Kulin Nation and we pay our respects to their elders past, present and emerging. Today we follow up on the Victorian legislation designed to attack the Retail and Fast Food Workers Union, RAFU, and follow with a report on the Health and Community Services Union, HACSU, in Victoria's fight against the state's largest disability housing homes provider, Scope. But first, some union news. Victorian Arts Centre staff go on strike for the first time in 40 years. The 24-hour stoppage, stopping Friday night shows, was a joint action by members covered by MEAA, the Media Entertainment Art Alliance, and the Community and Public Sector Union, CPSU, Victorian branch. The workers are fighting for a 7% pay rise, with wages at the Arts Centre falling 10% behind inflation since 2022. Nearly 40% of the workforce is on the lowest pay band, with many paid the minimum award wage. Back pay to October 2025, when the agreement expired, protection against AI, and 5 days of sick leave for casual workers who make up more than 60% of the workforce. The first 24-hour stoppage was followed by another 24-hour stoppage on the 18th of September. The CPSU said if a deal isn't on the table by October, there would be disruptions to the Ian Potter State Theatre reopening. Staff at Parks Victoria reached in-principle agreement after fighting for better pay and conditions for more than 12 months. Parks Victoria workers have been taking industrial action since May this year, which has included 24-hour strikes, closures of parks and bans on administrative tasks. The offers include a 3% pay rise, a $5,000 once-off payment and a structural wages uplift that will boost base level pay. It was the first time in 15 years that Parks Victoria staff had taken industrial action. The industrial actions were a joint effort from members covered by the ASU, the Australian Services Union, and the Community and Public Sector Union, the CPSU Victorian branch. Port Hedland workers force BHP to the table. The Western Mine Workers Alliance, the WMWA, a partnership between the Mining and Energy Union and the AWU, the Australian Workers Union, and also endorsed by the combined ports unions, the AWU, the ETU and the AMWU, began protected action following a July 6th vote of 97% of BHP Port Hedland workers endorsing protected action after 12 months of negotiations. By the 11th, non-productive meeting, the Alliance said workers and their union have rejected a proposal from BHP which would leave nearly half the Port Hedland workforce worse off. The only way to resolve inequality in our workforce is to lift every worker to the same standard, not drag down the wages and conditions of others, it said. BHP understands our members' concerns but refused to act. Yesterday's meeting proved negotiations have reached an impasse and there are significant material issues that are little closer to resolution today than they were at the start of talks a year ago. There is no reasonable chance that an agreement will be reached without the intervention of the industrial umpire, which is why we will apply to the Fair Work Commission to issue an intractable bargaining declaration and begin the processes of arbitrating a final agreement. Sydney ferry workers, covered by the MUA, the Maritime Union of Australia, are escalating their industrial campaign against Transdev, the foreign-owned multinational private operator running Sydney ferry services, with Opal Card readers to be switched off across the network for almost 4 weeks. As part of ongoing industrial action, members of the Maritime Union of Australia will switch off Opal card readers from Friday the 11th of September through to Tuesday the 6th of October, allowing passengers to travel on Sydney ferries without paying a fare. MUA members are seeking a 5% wage increase together with annual wage increases that protect workers from inflation and the continuing rise in the cost of living. Thousands of TWU Transport Workers Union members from FedEx, Border Express, KNS, SCT, PFD, Saddlers, Gold Star and Cube struck for 24 hours on the 10th of September, fighting for pay in line with industrial standards, job security and a say in the future of their industries. The companies move away from weekly pays to a piece work system. The Americanisation of the delivery worker model would throw workers into a future of insecurity and uncertainty. In response to Thursday strike action, FedEx locked out 3,000 workers across the country on the Friday.
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2: On the 12th of August, Ben Carroll and the Victorian Labor Government set the wheels in motion for a legislative attack on RAFU, the Retail and Fast Food Workers Union. To many, the introduction of the Association's Incorporated Reform Amendment Bill 2026 into Parliament was seen as Carroll paying his dues to the SDA, the Shop, Distributive and Allied Employees Association, which has significant power within the Labor Party structure. The SDA has been significantly challenged in recent years by RAFU, the Retail and Fast Food Workers Union. RAFU has taken industrial and legal actions against what they say are cosy deals between big employers and the SDA. And in fact, RAFU's successes in clawing back stolen wages and stymieing deals that failed the overall better-off test would seem to concur with this estimation. This use by a right-wing Labor government using legislation to protect a Conservative union's fiefdom has certainly caused a backlash. We hear now from Avi Puglielli, MLC for North Eastern Metro Region in the Victorian Upper House, speaking at the Defend RAFU rally on September the 5th.
5: As has been mentioned, my name's Ave. I'm a Greens MP representing what's called the North Eastern Metro Region in the Upper House. It's effectively the outer northeastern and eastern suburbs of Melbourne. I have the privilege of representing my Greens colleagues in both houses as spokesperson for workers' rights for our team. And I tell you what, in the time that I've represented this portfolio, I have not seen a bill this bad, this steadfastly opposed by rank and file members right across the union movement since Labor teamed up with the Liberals to gut WorkCover. Seriously, it's that bad, this bill. It's a absolute shit of a bill. The more you look at it, the worse it gets. It basically means that unions who are not registered outside of the federal system would effectively be wound up. That's it. If they are not able to register through that system, through that pathway. And we know for groups like RAFU, the ongoing fight that they have with the SDA, that would decimate the hardworking independent voice that RAFU represents for workers right across the retail and fast food industries. Furthermore, the bill aligns these hardworking independent unions like RAFU with hate and terror groups. If that didn't send the message enough of how this is being put together. And unlike other pieces of legislation where, you know, in support of workers' rights, the government recognises that they need the Greens' votes in the upper house. It's a house where there is no majority for one party. They need our support. They will typically work closely with us to make sure that worker legislation can pass, as opposed to legislation that's to the benefit of the bosses. And in this particular instance, we had no heads up, no warning. Like so many workers right across the workforce here in this state and across the country, we were blindsided by this bill. But I say, the more you see Labor when they show their true face, it shouldn't shock us. So power to you all in opposing the bill in its current form and sending it off to have no future pathway. From where it looks at the moment, this bill has no friends apart from the SDA. It is a doomed bill. The opposition have come out against, the Greens have come out against this since it was introduced. That as soon as we got across what this bill was, it was clear that we could not support it in its current form. The way that it would seek to curtail the freedom of association for workers to collectivise, to organise, it's clear that we could not support it in its current form. The way that it would seek to curtail the freedom of association for workers to collectivise,

0: and set up shop in the way that Rafu has so powerfully done. And so that is a very, very dangerous proposition that the Labor government are trying to push, that that right would be curtailed in this way, all for the benefit of a very limited number of larger institutional voices within the current union movement. Any progressive voice out there who supports the principle, the merits of freedom of association, should steadfastly oppose this bill. Yeah. That is why the Greens oppose this bill. We have voted against it in the lower house. Labor, with the numbers that they hold down there, rammed it through anyway. But now, when you look at the upper house and those numbers that I've spoken about, this bill currently has no pathway. So it's unclear what the Labor government are going to do here. But what I can share is a little bit of news. One of the other roles that I have for the Greens is being the upper house whip. And so that means typically we will get advance notice of what a government usually seeks to do in their sitting week, and we're about to go into one this week coming. What they have told us at this stage is that they don't have plans to bring this bill this week. So what that tells us is that the collective power of all of you, of RAFWU, of all of the voices right across the community, right across the union movement, who have come out against this dog of a bill, that you have got Labor on the ropes. Otherwise, they'd be ramming it through this week or trying to. But the job is not over. The fight is not over. We have to keep fighting against this legislation until it is dead and it is buried. And there is a number of sitting weeks left. Keep up the fight. The Greens are with you. And should they dare bring this to the floor of the chamber, we will vote it down in flames.
1: You're on Stick Together, workers' stories, union news and social justice issues. On Friday the 11th of September, workers from 35 disability housing homes covered by the Health and Community Services Union, HACSU, walked off the job and rallied outside Scope's headquarters. Scope is the largest provider of disability housing homes in Victoria after the privatisation of the sector in Victoria by the Andrews government, and as the billions of dollars of funding subsidies are reaching their end, Scope is withdrawing services. Workers and their union have been in negotiations for a new EBA for 2 years. Stick Together reports from the rally.
2: So I'm Stephanie Thusson. I'm the Projects and Political Liaison Officer at the Health and Community Services Union.
3: Okay, and we're standing outside Scope, 109 Burwood Road in Hawthorne. Why are we standing out here?
2: Look, we're standing here for a couple of reasons. Firstly, we are in the middle of industrial action for the disability support workers who work across all of the group home settings. So this is looking after participants 24/7 in workplaces that are, as much as they're our members' workplaces, they're also these residents' homes. So we're in a position where industrial action has commenced because we're not getting what we need at the bargaining table. What's facing HACSU members at the moment are a raft of cuts, and this is really due to the end of the 8-year subsidy that was provided by the Victorian State Government when the Victorian State Government opted to privatise the entirety of disability group homes in Victoria.
3: Okay, and of course you've been talking about how there's been actively selling off the buses as a beginning of closing the houses.
2: Yeah, that's right. So what we've seen over an 18-month period is a raft of closures of group homes across Victoria. And if I look at the group home closure spreadsheet that I've got, one of the worst closure rate I've got is from Scope. Really concerning for us, because what we know, when transfer occurred, those houses are owned by Scope and they're operated by Scope, but the land they sit on is actually owned by the Victorian State Government. We are yet to get any proper answers from either the Victorian State Government or the providers about what is actually going on here. You'll hear from a lot of family members today who are really concerned that what this is actually about is that the Victorian State Government wants their land back. Whether that's true or not, we don't know, but I suppose that's the point. We don't know. On top of that, we have now been made aware that Scope are moving to sell all of the buses by October. And that is not something that is being done by the other four providers that took over the state-run group homes. And Scope is the only one of those providers who is not in the red. So why Scope are doing this, we don't know. we don't know.

0: What about the people? How are they going to be looked after?
1: Yeah, that's right. So what the union is currently facing is we're being inundated by family members and members who are so terrified about what this is going to mean for participants in scope group homes. The grave fear is that this will mean that participants become prisoners in their own home. The bus really is the lifeline for participants, not only to go to things like day program, not only to go to medical appointments, but certainly to visit their family members. We have a lot of residents whose families do live regionally, and this is how they get to see their families on, you know, a fortnightly basis, because our members take them halfway or take them all the way. We have also had family members say to us that, you know, things like to go to day program one way in a taxi costs $60, and to put that cost on a family is just going to be impossible. We already know that. But also what we're being told is that at this point Scope are not prepared to fund a support worker to go with that participant, which means that participants are just going to be put in taxis with a taxi driver who is not trained in disability support work, is not across their behaviour support plan. So it puts a big risk on the taxi driver as well, because taxi drivers are not disability support workers. Our members are professionals. This is a group of members who have been at this for a long time. So this, the risk that it puts participants in is just unconscionable.
0: It seems... firstly, how many people are we talking about are affected? I mean, even if it was one, it would be bad, but...
1: Yeah, absolutely. So about 3,000 are affected. And at this point, I checked the house closure list this morning. We're currently sitting at over 100 house closures for Scope across the state.
0: And what has the government got to say about this?
1: Unfortunately, most of the time when you go to the Victorian state government, they say that's the NDIS, it's not my problem, which our union and our members absolutely don't accept for a couple of reasons. Firstly, when Daniel Andrews privatised this sector, he looked our union, our members, these families and the participants in the eye and promised them that nothing would change. He provided a $2.1 billion subsidy over 8 years to fund the difference between our enterprise agreement and NDIS funding, because even he acknowledged that Victoria really does have the gold standard of disability support. And as opposed to this being a conversation about ripping entitlements away from workers and safety provisions from workers and participants, because that's who it's actually about. It's about the participants. We really think this should be a federal, national conversation about dragging the entire sector up to where Victoria is. But lots of people in the Victorian state government don't want to have that conversation. And certainly our position is that these are Victorian families, they're Victorian workers, these are Victorian participants. The Victorian government simply must accept their role as the provider of last resort. They have to. It's not good enough to say it's Mark Butler's problem.
0: These are real people here.
1: Absolutely, absolutely. And certainly our position has always been that we want a strong partner in Spring Street, whoever that might be. And why we're being met with silence, why Spring Street is not going to Canberra saying, for God's sake, fund group homes properly, fund day programs properly, because the current model we have isn't working, and we cannot be in a situation where we're talking about ripping thousands of workers off a good agreement that not only provides a career and stability, but provides that stability and peace of mind for families and participants.
0: And the most interesting thing about this, of course, is the time lag that happens when you're talking about politicians and their conversations in their suits sitting around tables versus people living their real lives and being scared shitless that they're going to lose their homes.
1: Well, that's right. And it never ceases to amaze me that the NDIS was brought in to provide more choice and control for people living with disability. And this is a question to both the state and the federal government. How is it that the most vulnerable people with disabilities in our community seem to be the ones who are missing out now? How does that work? Because if we're talking about closing a house where, you know, like we've had one, which was a Scope one, where five gentlemen had lived together since Kew Cottages days. So they'd lived together for over 20 years. They'd had the same workers for 20 years. And they were evicted from that home because someone in Canberra said five people can't live together anymore, even though this house was purpose-built for five people. Now, the difficulty is, one, there's part of it where those participants get evicted and they're losing their connections, they're losing their stability, they're not living with their friends anymore. But also, our members get made redundant in that situation. And the sad part is, like, our members get made redundant, those participants never get those workers back, ever. So it's deeply traumatising.
0: And what, they sell the house for exorbitant amount of money on the general market?
1: But I think the issue is we still don't know the answer to that question. We still haven't gotten a straight answer from either arm of government. And I think that's the really concerning thing. And certainly I know a big fear about families. And a suspicion, I think, that we've heard from families all across the state is we feel like they're purposefully not fixing up this house because the government wants their house back and they want their land back to sell.
2: Here we go! When I say Haxu, you say power! Haxu!
3: Power!
2: Haxu!
3: Power!
2: When I say union, you say power! Union!
3: Power!
2: Union!
3: Power!
2: Union!
3: Power!
2: Union!
3: Power!
2: All right, let's go. We're here for the scope rally.
4: All right, now I'll hand over to Pat to give us an update on the campaign.
5: The first conversations we had with Scope about this agreement were in September 2024, and it's been pretty painful 24 months, I have to say, since then. They still have not come to the table with a decent offer. Of the five transferred providers, we've done a deal with Melba, Life Without Barriers, Aruma, and as of this morning, on the way here, in fact, I think we've got a deal with Possibility as well. So it's just Scope that are still not putting forward an offer that is reflects, recognises your skills, has the proper safety provisions in the agreement. They're still refusing to put any clauses in the agreement that talk about house supervisors and the important role that you play in these services. They have removed every single mention of HACSU from the agreement.
3: Shame.
5: Shame, as of the last draft that we received. Yeah, I mean, what they're putting forward is just frankly disrespectful. And we've been taking industrial action for the last few months at Scope. And I have to say, every step of the way, they have shown us that they are more than happy to spend thousands of dollars on lawyers to try and stop us from taking that action, but not prepared to put any of that money into investing in you, their workers who run their services, which is shameful. We are still bargaining with them, although, look, they've gone a bit quiet on us since we started taking industrial action. And we're going to keep pushing. They've not agreed to three-hour minimum shifts. They're proposing to cut down our members' minimum shift engagement by 1.5 hours, which we know, shame, is going to lead to more insecurity. It's going to lead to, you know, rosters that are all over the place, less stability in people's working lives, but also less stability in the lives of the participants that you're supporting. They are still the only provider that's not agreed to above award on-call allowances. And basically they're wanting to slash everything right back to the award. We've just put on some more bans on Monday this week. We've got some more bans in our back pocket that we can use to escalate this action. Please stick together, keep fighting. We know over the last few weeks they have gone a bit feral. They've even resorted to sending members individual emails threatening them for taking protected action, threatening to cut people's hours and pay by up to 4 hours. We're going to keep yelling and we're going to keep fighting till we get the deal that we deserve. So thank you.
4: Next, I'd like to call Steph up here. Steph's going to give us an update on the latest on the campaign to protect and save our buses.
1: So I think it's really important always when we're talking about the buses to put this into perspective. Who remembers when the transfer happened 8 years ago and Daniel Andrews promised us that nothing would change? Hands up. Yeah, all right. And how many of you here believe that nothing's changed? Yeah, that's right. So when we talk about the buses, let's be very clear about Scope's behaviour here. When I look at the other four providers who are all in the red, are any of them proposing to take our children's buses?
3: No,
1: they're not. When I look at the house closure list, who is the worst offender by far? It's them upstairs. That's right. It's Scope. Now, how is it that a company that is over $60 million in the bank is selling the buses and shutting the houses? To that, I say shame, Scope. That's right. That's
6: that's right. How is it that the biggest provider in this state is let get away with whatever, and when we go talking to the Victorian state government, do you know what they say to us? We don't want to talk about that. That's a federal problem. And yet we look at Canberra. Well, I say, comrades, to the Victorian state government and to the federal government, I love me a bridge and I love a brother in high viz, but goddamn, do I love you as much. You are worth as much as all of those workers. And to them, to those in Canberra, I say, fund us, not submarines. Fund us. No more AUKUS. Fund the NDIS, not AUKUS. Because, comrades, how is it that the most vulnerable who needed the NDIS the most are going to be the ones sitting in their houses, unable to go to day program, unable to see their families in regional Victoria, and are going to be prisoners in their own home? To that I say, shame. So, comrades, as it stands, Scope still want to sell all of the buses by October. If you told me, as a union official, that I'd be spending my time on Pickles Auction House tracking how much a Scope bus is being sold for, I would have laughed at you. But this is where we are. So, comrades, what we need you to do is sign the petition, share the petition, hammer every single state and federal politician you can, because it is not good enough that the state and federal government just go, oh, well, not our problem. To that we say, you are Victorian workers. These are Victorian participants. These are Victorian families. It's not enough to just say, bad luck, not my problem. And to Scope, when I say what's disgusting, you're going to say union busting. Ready? What's disgusting?
3: Union busting.
6: What's disgusting?
3: Union busting.
6: What's disgusting?
3: Union busting.
6: And when I say what's outrageous, you're going to say unfair wages. Are you ready? What's outrageous?
3: Unfair wages.

0: Hi there, and welcome back to Fourth Estate, the show where journalists talk journalism. From Gadigal and Sydney, I'm Tina Quinn. This week, we're returning to an episode from our archives, which asks a question that remains painfully relevant today. How should the media report on violence against women? We first broadcast this conversation in June of 2022 in the immediate aftermath of the defamation trial between actors Johnny Depp and Amber Heard. The case had become a global media spectacle, live-streamed, dissected and repackaged across television, news websites and social media, while allegations of domestic abuse were consumed by millions as entertainment. 4 years later, the broader issue at the heart of that discussion has hardly gone away. In just the past few days, two women have died in New South Wales in separate incidents police believe are related to domestic violence within the space of just 12 hours. They're the latest deaths in a year in which more than 50 women have been killed across Australia. And behind those individual deaths sits a much larger picture. Almost one in four Australian women has experienced physical or sexual violence from an intimate partner since the age of 15. In 2024 to 2025, 32 women were killed by a current or former intimate partner, an average of one woman every 11 days. How do we report violence without sensationalising it? How do we talk about victim survivors without blaming them? What happens when allegations of abuse become content, something to be packaged or debated and consumed? And can the way journalists frame these stories shape the way the wider community understands violence against women? To explore those questions, I was joined by two journalists whose careers brought very different perspectives to the table. Lynn Evelyn came to journalism after practicing as a lawyer. At the time that we made this program, she was a journalist with SBS News, having previously worked as a researcher and producer on ABC's Late Line, and fittingly, having begun developing her broadcasting skills as a volunteer right here at 2SER. Helen Pitt brought decades of reporting experience. She began her career at the Sydney Morning Herald in 1986 and has reported for publications and broadcasters, including the New York Times, Euronews and The Bulletin. She's also the author of The House, her acclaimed history of the Sydney Opera House and the people who created it. Our discussion also looked at the Hour Watch Fellowship, run in partnership with the Walkley Foundation, and its work with journalists to improve the way that Australian media reports violence against women. Before we begin, a content warning, obviously, that this episode does discuss domestic and family violence, as well as sexual assault and harassment. If you or someone you know is experiencing sexual assault or domestic or family violence, you can contact 1800 Respect on 1800 737 732. Now to my discussion with Lynn Evelyn and Helen Pitt, first broadcast on this show in June of 2022. Have either of you noticed a recent change in the way that the Australian media reports on violence and harassment against women? Helen, I'm going to go to you first because I think you've got the greatest length of time to sort of compare in terms of a yardstick on this.
1: It's really true, Tina. I've been a journalist 40 years this year. I had my first byline in a Metropolitan Daily 40 years ago. So I sadly would say that not much has changed. Domestic violence is such a difficult area to report on, which is indeed why I put my hand up to do this Our Watch Fellowship. Major part that I have a problem with is our defamation laws, unsurprisingly. We especially around the area of allegations around domestic abuse, sexual assault. Everything is alleged, of course. That's not a problem. I don't have a problem in that's the legal way of dealing with it. But when, like we had in the Amber Heard case, someone writes an opinion piece, for example, and it is their truth, yet we cannot prove that. I can really relate to the Washington Post editors who actually published this piece because there are lots of problems with doing – and part of the reason why a lot of these allegations are not published is, A, very hard to prove, but they are considered highly defamatory. And this is such a problem because your truth – is your truth, especially if you're a survivor of any sort of abuse, but you have to be able to publish that, you have to prove that in a court of law. And that for me is it's such a difficult thing to do, and it's such a vexing question for any journalist, certainly for the publisher. An editor of the opinion pages has to run everything by a lawyer before they get published to be sure that they're not defamatory. And the moment something like that is mentioned, it's usually taken out of the context. So, you know, in this case, Amber Heard didn't write the headline of the story, which was one of the major issues around it. And this would be probably would have been a problem if it was published in the Sydney Morning Herald or any other media outlet, because, you know, we as media practitioners are after the sensational, are after the headline grabbing story. But that's the problem. This is a really, really vexed question to report on, because it's someone's truth and it has to be proved, and you can't necessarily do that. So really, I've got to say, in 40 years, not much has changed in terms of making it easier for victims to speak out. And I could only think that this recent case is not going to do any favours in terms of encouraging people to speak to the media.
2: What about you, Lynn? What have you seen? Have you seen much of a difference over the last decade at least?
3: I might just maybe go through a little bit of the research that I learned during the Our Watch Fellowship, if that's okay.
2: Please do.
3: So in 2016, there was national research that was done by Our Watch and ANROS, which is the Australia's National Research Agenda to Reduce Violence Against Women. And the research found, through the analysis of more than 4,500 reports on this particular area, that 15% included blatant victim blaming, 14.8% made blatant excuses for the perpetrator, only 4.3% included appropriate help-seeking information. And it also found that reports on this area really focused in on murder, you know, the concept of murder, the criminal offence, whereas other aspects such as, you know, emotional abuse, threats, sexual harassment, that was all but invisible. So I think it's quite important to highlight this particular research. I mean, it is now 6 years old. I would say, generally speaking, since the Me Too movement really took off around the world, I think there is perhaps a bit more awareness in relation to reporting on sexual harassment in the workplace, and you know, more awareness about sensitive, fair reporting. But there is still a way to go. And I think it would be really interesting to see, you know, what the results of research like this would be if it was done now.
2: It's interesting to note as well, I mean, with the advent of the Me Too movement, we haven't seen the same sort of repercussions or the same sort of groundswell, I think, here in Australia. We might have seen a little bit of that with last year, more so in, I guess, in Canberra, away from the entertainment industry, more so in our political system.
1: Well, I do think the Me Too movement was a game changer for newsrooms, because any of us that have been around newsrooms for decades will know the sort of inappropriate sexual behaviour that took place in them in years past. And I'm not saying that they don't anymore, but we are certainly more eager to report them when they happen. The Harvey Weinstein situation opening the floodgates here to, as you would probably know, the Sydney Morning Herald carrying out investigations on people like Don Burke and Justice Dyson Hayden, that actually had huge impact on women in the workforce, women that had been victims of their behaviour, and just certainly an awareness of what is and isn't appropriate behaviour. You know, things were laughed off in newsrooms. You know, they're kind of like pretty gallows humour sorts of places. Women, you know, only started coming into them really in the last 50 or 60 years. So there's that little lot of locker room style talk that went on and banter that went on in years past that doesn't really happen as much, at least, anymore in the newsrooms I've been a part of anyway. But certainly the ones I started in, they were completely inappropriate things that were said and done. And so if that's anything to go by, like over this, that is one thing that's changed in the 40 or so years that I've been a journalist. A, way more women, and B, women that are prepared to say that is not okay.
2: I mean, I was going to ask as well. I mean, you've also seen up until recently, I mean, you had a female editor-in-chief, only the third one in the Sydney Morning Herald's history, in Lisa Davies. So, I mean, do you think even having a woman, say, at the top, has that been a complete game changer as well?
1: Oh, look, of course. More
2: in
1: visible
2: terms of the
1: women.
2: Culture, yeah.
1: The more visible women you can have in senior roles, the more likely this sort of behaviour is going to be stopped. It's not just about the culture of the newsroom, though. It's the culture of the country or the culture of the place when they're willing to stand up and say that is not okay. Like, it's a bit of a zeitgeist thing because the media always follows the zeitgeist of the moment, I think it would be fair to say. So the moment the New York Times and the New Yorker were really leading the way on these sorts of stories in the States, we followed suit. And it's not to say that their stories were not around or kicking around, but the appetite from readers was there to think, oh, well, what's happening in Australia on that front? So, of course, you follow where the interest goes. And, you know, it takes a lot of work, a lot of legwork to back up those kinds of investigations. That's been a groundswell of support for hearing those stories out. So that is a terrific change, I've got to say. And that's just across the board. That's just not, that's from small media organisations to large ones. Everyone is mindful of those sorts of stories, and people are more game to tell them too.
2: Mm. Well, I guess seeing those that have come before them, it sort of propels them a little bit more or gives them a little bit more confidence that they're not going to be facing public ruin and ridicule if they come forward with these stories. We've seen many survivors confide in journalists. That can only happen when we have that level of trust and a respected fourth estate, really. Have we seen an improvement, do you think, in Australian journalists in terms of the trauma-informed reporting? Lynn, I'll go to you first.
3: I think that we have seen more and more so, reporting which really puts the victim's story front and centre. I mean, the research really tells us that very, very few people come forward with allegations that are, deliberately fabricated. And so I think that, there's been, a lot of work in ensuring that when, victim survivors do come forward to journalists, that their stories are told sensitively and with nuance and other violence against women experts are also consulted as part of that process. So I think in that respect, yes.
2: To you, Helen?
1: One of the reasons I wanted to do the Our Watch training was earlier this year I was selected to do jury duty and it was a sexual assault case. Now, I've been a court reporter over the years and I know the things you can and can't report on. But what sort of shocked me in that circumstance was how much of the onus of proof is on the victim that this takes place. And as Lynn said, it's my reaction is to A, believe the person that's bothered taking this case to court for a start, and then B, just that it's very rare that people make this stuff up, but the situation is so harrowing and hard. I didn't realise how traumatic it is retelling the story in a court for the victim. And in the circumstances that I was in, they were not actually present in court, which is a good thing. It was video streamed and the accused was. Now, that wasn't the case in the Amber Heard Johnny Depp thing, by the way. You know, that for me was always quite like shocking for me to see that she was having to be facing her accuser. Mm. And also the fact that it was televised, I just could not quite believe it because it did end up being trial by TikTok. So I guess my motivator in doing the Our Watch Fellowship is there a better way dealing with these allegations than the criminal justice system? I don't know the answer, but it seems so adversarial. And what's required is a good defence lawyer in court, it's not actually the telling of the truth. And you as a jury person have to prove beyond reasonable doubt or believe that the defence has proved or that the police prosecution has proved beyond reasonable doubt that this person is guilty. And that's very hard to do. And that's my frustration. I don't know if it's really working for us. And I'm really interested in finding out if there's research from other countries about another way of doing this.
2: Well, on the topic of opinion pieces, Sky News journalist Jack Houghton wrote a piece in the last few days in which he stated media outlets claiming misogyny is the reason Johnny Depp prevailed over his ex-wife Amber Heard in a US court have lost the trust of their readers. He says that some legacy media outlets, the editorial support clearly swung in Heard's favour. Arguably, we also saw some media editorials swing in Depp's favour. Lynn, what's your take on this view of bias?
3: I think that, you know, I've read articles, you know, about this particular case, and I think that, you know, this case, the critical issue, as Helen mentioned, is that it, you know, it was televised. It was all out there for anybody to pick up, and what we saw was actually a lot of people on social media sort of taking that role of reporting on this case, and a lot of those people were actually Johnny Depp supporters. You know, in terms of the reporting that I've seen on legacy media or established media, you know, it really was, you know, consultative of experts in the area, and looked at and put into the stories data about, you know, domestic violence.
2: You come from a journalist and law background. Now, Australia has very strict defamation laws. How do you think this impacts the media's role in reporting ethically on violence and harassment, as Helen referenced earlier?
3: Yeah, I mean, I think Australia's defamation laws have long been criticised for being too onerous. And I think that this case is another case where, for victims, it will have that sort of chilling effect where I think there's already many reasons why victims don't want to come forward and speak out. And this really adds, you know, to that list, this threat of litigation. And Australia's litigation laws are far more onerous than American law. You know, we don't have the equivalent of the First Amendment or even a Bill of Rights. I think that this case will, you know, contribute to victims not wanting to speak out and not wanting to speak out to journalists.
1: I think you can blame the legacy media all you like. You can blame the irresponsible new media. Not saying that all new media is new, but you can blame the media for that. But ultimately, the Amber Heard, Johnny Depp situation, it came down to the decision of 12 jurors and what the jurors thought of the case. So, you know, whether or not they were reading, when you become a juror, you're told that, you know, you really shouldn't be engaging with the media, that they take your phone off you, for example. There's no way you can Google something when you're in the court. They really ask you not to do that, in fact. I don't know if that's the same way in how it works in the States, but certainly here you're really encouraged to not, well, you can't talk about the case with anyone except your 12 with your fellow 11 jurors. Even when someone walks out of the room, you can't talk about it unless everyone is there. So this is actually a really interesting case on how we try and have a black ban on jurors around cases that are very sensitive about these sorts of issues, but it's almost impossible when it's something like this, because of course you're going to be hearing about it left everywhere you go. But I don't know how much the jurors were sort of not reading or participating in the media, but I think it would be very difficult to have avoided the media in that case.
2: There's been analysis on what this case means for the Me Too movement. Do you think Australian media will need to be cautious in airing their views that this case has shifted the conversation as such, Helen?
1: Well, I think our views, whoever we are in the media, need to be informed by the people who are either the victims of the violence of domestic abuse or sexual violence, whatever it is. I mean, really, that's where the respect needs to be given and continued to be given. So, like, our opinion on it shouldn't really matter. Again, it should come back to more straight out reporting of how to prevent it, I think, in the first case. So, really, things like Our Watch, just Jess Hill's amazing See What You Made Me Do. There's people doing extraordinarily good stuff out there, and we all need to be made aware of A, how we don't become a victim ourselves, and B, you know, what to do when you think someone you know might be. So they're things that we need to be really sensitive about as we move forward in you know, a world in which, yeah, you've got to be a little, you'd think would be a little more cautious if you had suffered that sort of any sort of abuse.
2: Lynn?
3: Yeah, I mean, I agree. I mean, I think that we should continue to do this reporting and to, you know, really try and put, you know, victims front and centre, and ensuring that we put context around our reporting.
2: In future reportage about violence and harassment, especially when it comes to high-profile cases, what do you think can be improved? Lynn?
3: Well, I mean, I think it would help if it wasn't televised, because, you know, as Helen mentioned, it made this case into a huge media circus. And, you know, you've got to add onto it that we're talking about two people who are, you know, big Hollywood stars. I mean, I think, yeah, the fact that, you know, if it wasn't televised, it would help a lot. And I think that, you know, there was a lot of reporting I saw on the sensational aspects of this case, because there was this airing out of the private lives of these two high-profile people. But if we strip that back to what it was, which was a case, it was a defamation case focused on allegations of domestic violence, and looking at what was the evidence that was put before the court and focusing on those sorts of elements, I think that would make for you know, more informed reporting in this area.
1: Yeah, that's very true, Lynn. What actually got talked about was not necessarily anything that much was before the court. And so it was everyone's opinion. Oh, Johnny's innocent. Oh, Amber's crazy. That sort of thing, that sort of feeding of all of the sort of supplementary information by watching the case was really the problem, actually, it for me. And it is an interesting case in that we have had a lot of new media coverage on, you know, from Instagram to TikTok to Twitter, and that's where laws around sub judice are, you know, cases before the court, you weren't able to really report, well, you could report on what was said in the court, and that's still the case here. But a lot of that coverage was nothing to do with anything that was said in the court. It was all said outside of the court, and that's people's opinions from observing something that they really know very little about.
2: Journalists Lynn Evelyn and Helen Pitt speaking to me on Fourth Estate back in June of 2022. A quick update on where they are now. Lynn, who was with SBS News when we recorded that conversation, is now a business journalist with ABC News. Helen Pitt took voluntary redundancy from the Sydney Morning Herald in 2024 after a career with the masthead stretching back to 1986. She now works as a freelance writer, including for the Sydney Morning Herald and other nine papers. And I'd also like to note that in the years since we recorded this episode, there's also been a significant re-examination of the Depp Heard case, and particularly the extraordinary online campaign which surrounded it. Subsequent investigations found widespread manipulation of social media trends and targeted harassment of Amber Heard and her supporters. Heard's lawyers alleged that Johnny Depp and his representatives were behind an orchestrated bot campaign, although that attribution has never been independently established. Researchers did, however, identify large numbers of very suspicious and newly created accounts which amplified anti-Amber Heard material. That's prompted continuing debate about just how much the online campaign shaped public perceptions of Heard and whether the extraordinary media and social media environment surrounding the televised Virginia trial could have influenced the proceedings themselves. It's also worth remembering that 2 years before the Virginia case, Johnny Depp lost a separate libel action in the UK where a High Court judge found 12 of 14 alleged incidents of violence against Amber Heard had been proved to the civil standard. All of which makes the central question of this episode perhaps even more relevant today. When allegations of domestic violence become entertainment, what responsibility does the media have in shaping the story that the public ultimately believes? You've been listening to an archive edition of Fourth Estate. Thanks so much for your company. If you have any thoughts on this week's episode, we'd love to hear them. Fourthestate@2scr.com is our email address. You can also get in touch with us via X, formerly known as Twitter. Our handle is Fourth Estate AU. I'm Tina Quinn. Please do stay well, stay safe, and we'll catch you next time. Bye for now.

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1: National Radio News.
2: Hello, I'm Laura Devoy. An AI agent which infiltrated an Australian government website may have also hacked into other systems. Scarlett Coppola reports.
3: The Prime Minister confirmed this morning the agent gained unauthorised access to the Medicare Statistics Reporting Portal, which is administered by Services Australia. The incident occurred in June, but the government was only informed this month. Anthony Albanese says the government is aware of three other systems which may have also been breached. They are the Victorian Department of Health, the Australian Institute of Health and Welfare, and the New South Wales Bureau of Crime Statistics and Welfare. OpenAI, which developed the agent, says it didn't discover the breach until August and has found no evidence of patient records being accessed.
2: Meantime, OpenAI CEO Sam Altman has used an address at the UN Security Council to speak of the risks and rewards of AI. He says without international cooperation, the AI system may see the concentration of too much power into a few hands.
4: We need a mechanism for complementary national and international frontier AI standards. Standards for measuring capabilities, assessing risks, determining whether safeguards are sufficient, and preserving meaningful human oversight.
2: Australia will provide additional support to Ukraine as part of a new bilateral security agreement. Prime Minister Anthony Albanese and President Volodymyr Zelensky signed the agreement on the sidelines of the UN General Assembly in New York. Mr. Albanese says it reaffirms Australia's commitment to supporting Ukraine.
5: Can I pay tribute to my friend, President Zelensky, and the people of Ukraine, who are inspiring the world with their bravery, with their courage, with their commitment to defend their sovereign nation.
2: A new report has found Aboriginal and Torres Strait Islander peoples are working an equivalent 2 months a year for free. The Towards Indigenous Pay Parity report shows Indigenous employees earn 16 cents less for every dollar compared with the average Australian worker, culminating in an average $15,000 discrepancy each year. Professor Noreen Young from the UTS Centre for Indigenous People and Work says lower average wages mean lower lifetime earnings, weaker super outcomes, and less intergenerational economic security. Members of the public are sharing stories and experiences about dementia in Melbourne and Perth today. Dementia Australia is seeking to start a conversation about the nation's leading cause of death via a pop-up rotary phone plinth in both cities. It says every conversation makes a difference to people living with dementia, their families and carers. Fighting has broken out between the Ethiopian government and the party that controls the northern region of Tigray, raising fears of a return to full-scale civil war. The previous war, which ended 4 years ago, left more than 500,000 people dead. The BBC's Caleb Moges has more.
6: Reports indicate that Tigrayan forces have taken control of all passenger airports, including the main airport in regional capital, Mekelle. And there are reports of clashes between Tigrayan forces and the federal forces in Tigray and also Afar region neighboring Tigray in Amhara, the second largest state in Ethiopia. The Ethiopian Airlines, the national carrier, has suspended flights to all airports in Tigray.
2: Turning to sport, three uncapped players have been named in the Matildas squad to take on Germany and Haiti next month. Tori Chumuth, Courtney Newbin and Hannah Lowry will join the squad for the first time.
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8: One of the key words in Origins of Totalitarianism is loneliness. The social ties between peoples have loosened. And according to Hannah Arendt, loneliness gives the experience of being superfluous. And this experience of superfluity makes people open for totalitarian ideologies. It opens them up for populist leaders and so on.
9: That's Marley Heyer, and this is Alternative Radio. I'm David Barsamian. This edition of AR features Marley Heyer on Hannah Arendt and the origins of totalitarianism. Hannah Arendt is one of the most original and influential political thinkers and scholars of this epoch. Her work and her ideas today are as relevant as ever. She wrote about ideology, racism, totalitarianism, imperialism, terror, propaganda, and anti-Semitism. She's best known for concepts such as the human condition, the banality of evil, and the origins of totalitarianism. She identifies loneliness and isolation as key factors in enabling totalitarianism and for people succumbing to the rantings and ravings of demagogues. Hannah Arendt warns, in totalitarian regimes, quote, people are deprived not only of their capacity to act, but also their capacity to think and to judge. And with such people, you can do what you please, unquote. Her magisterial work, The Origins of Totalitarianism, continues to be studied and read today. To talk about Hannah Arendt's life and work is Marley Heyer. Marley Heyer is Professor Emeritus of Public Philosophy at Erasmus University in Rotterdam, the Netherlands. She spoke at Erasmus University in Rotterdam. And now, Marley Heyer.
8: We're living in turbulent times. What long was thought to be something of the past, that is, war in Europe, is now an everyday reality for Ukrainians and threatens to become a reality for all of us. Both the advance of far-right parties in Europe, like, for example, Germany, the Netherlands, France, Hungary, Italy, and so on, as well as the terror of the Putin regime, are a menace to the democratic world that our parents and grandparents built up after the Second World War and further built up after the Cold War. And to make it more complicated, we feel threatened in our human existence by climate change, by artificial intelligence, and by the many wars that are carrying on today in the Middle East, in Syria, in Africa, and so on. What can we learn from Hannah Arendt in this situation? And to start with one of her first lessons, I will give you a quote that is at the end of her Origins of Totalitarianism, a book of 1951. And there she says, there remains the fact that the crisis of our time and its central experience have brought forth an entirely new form of government, which as a potentially an ever-present danger is only too likely to stay with us from now on. And this is about totalitarianism. Thus for her, it is a fact that happens in European history, that totalitarianism emerged in our political and societal system. And the fact that this has happened, that totalitarianism exists as a political model, implies that it will remain with us forever. And that's a very threatening message. It implies that we have to be aware always of the danger of totalitarianism. And nowadays, I would say that this danger is, to a certain extent, becoming something that really threatens our worldwide model of democracy. So, what can we learn from Hannah Arendt? this woman that was born in 1906 in one of the suburbs of Hanover and died in New York in 1975. She grew up in Königsberg, which is the far east of, was the far east of Germany, is now Russia. And that's the city of Immanuel Kant, the German philosopher. And she was only 16 when she already read the three critiques of Immanuel Kant. So she was a very, very curious person who wanted to know and learn everything. She studied philosophy and theology in Marburg, the other side of Germany, did a PhD in Heidelberg with Karl Jaspers, and finished her dissertation in 1929, so she was only 23 when she finished her dissertation. In 1933, she was captured by the Gestapo in Germany and was kept in prison for 8 days. And after that, she fled to Paris, where she worked for a Jewish organization. And what she did there is that she researched anti-Semitism in the business and also in social organizations. And that already is her first step for what became later the first part of her Origins of Totalitarianism, which is called anti-Semitism. When the Germans invaded France, the government decided to intern all the Jewish refugees. So Hannah Arendt ended up in the south of France in a camp, and there she fled and arrived in Lisbon, and from there she took the boat together with her husband to New York. After arrival, she was a stateless citizen, and statelessness is something that she has written about a lot, because you can have human rights, but if there's no state or no political community that guarantees that rights, you have no ground to stand on or to appeal to a court or whatever for your rights. So being stateless implies that you have no rights. And for her, a person has to have the right to have rights. In New York, she started to write The Origins of Totalitarianism. Or you could say that she already started this in Germany, but when in New York, she worked as a journalist and she compiled all the essays that she had already written and expanded it with a lot of other thoughts on totalitarianism. After the publication of this book, The Origins of Totalitarianism, in 1951, she became a well-known person in America. Her talents and expertise was immediately recognized. In 1951, she also became a citizen of the U.S., so her statelessness ended at that time. So what can we learn from this philosopher? Or, to be honest, she wanted to be called a political thinker rather than a philosopher, because for her, philosophy is what she learned in Germany. And after writing The Origins of Totalitarianism, she thought, what I want to do is that I understand what is happening politically with our societal system, with our political system. So what I want to do is kind of summarize the elements of totalitarianism that she describes in her book, and then I focus on the antidotes against totalitarianism, and I call them political antidotes, but also antidotes in a philosophical sense, like the concepts that she develops as an antidote to totalitarianism. And then I further elaborate on certain concepts that also are kind of antidotes against this totalitarianism.

to stand on, for example, the location where someone else stands, to really stand everywhere and understand every position. But it's also a kind of wondering what happens if she looks back from New York, looks back at what happened in Germany, what happens from the end of the 19th century until 1945, which events, which stories, which ideologies, which institutions brought forth the catastrophe that struck the Jewish population, but also other populations. What happens? How to understand it? And it might be easy to kind of indicate causes and say, well, that's the cause and it's very easy, you can understand, it started here and there it ends. But that's not what Hannah Arendt wants. She wants to know what the hidden layers of history are. What are the multitude of factors that contributed to this emergence of totalitarianism? And she uses a specific word to explain that, and that's this crystallizing process. It implies that there's many elements, so there's all these stories, institutions, ideologies, and so on, that they kind of are getting interwoven and then crystallize into totalitarianism. And that makes it clear that there's not one cause, but there are many, many issues, many, many elements, which in a different context get a different meaning and then crystallize into totalitarianism. So it might be that the context saves us from anti-democratic tendencies. But if the context changes, for example, because in other countries, like for example, if the Alternative for Germany, for Alternative for Deutschland in Germany also become the first party in Germany, and if that's the same in Italy, in the UK, and in France, Le Rassemblement National, then the context in Europe is changing. And then ideology, stories, point of views can get a different meaning. And that's what Hannah Arendt shows that happened in the 1930s and 40s. The main elements that she uses as parts of the book is anti-Semitism, imperialism, and totalitarianism. The first part starts in the 19th century, and it is a kind of history of anti-Semitism. And the main question that Hannah Arendt raises here is, how is it possible that all these beautiful promises that the French Revolution brought, equality, freedom, fraternity, how come it didn't bring something good? How could it be that it brought a catastrophe and that it brought the concentration camps of the Nazis and the work camps of the Soviets, and that it even brought an attempt to totally eradicate one group of people? Taking this question as the lead, she describes this history and shows that the Jews, due to the rights that they got as citizens of a nation state, they were nationalized, they got a national identity. They also wanted to assimilate, and they became secularized. And they thought that they would become ever more equal with all other German or European citizens. But in reality, the adverse happened. And the anti-Semitism grew with the secularization and assimilation of the Jews. According to Arendt, the anti-Semitism that grew in the 19th century was a modern political anti-Semitism, which she discerns

0: from a religious anti-Semitism. So it's a specific ideology. And an ideology is always an all-encompassing story that pretends to be the key of history and that also pretends to have the solution of all societal problems. And it's always a story which has one idea and that idea continues until the end. This ideology, in this case, that the Jews were the enemies, that they wanted to have world power, that we had to be afraid of them, one of the ways to prepare for totalitarianism. And Hannah Arendt is not very lenient to the Jews themselves. She accuses them of naivety. And you will understand that after the publication of The Origins of Totalitarianism, where she at the end also describes how totalitarian experiments in the concentration camps had an impact on how Jews themselves behaved in the concentration camps, made groups of Jews quite angry, which was enforced later by the publication of her report of the trial of Eichmann. But I'll talk about that later. It's 600 pages, so it's almost impossible to summarize this book. But this is more or less the first part. And then another preparing ground next to anti-Semitism is imperialism. And that's especially the 19th century imperialism, which implies that European countries colonized many countries in Africa. And I think in the 1880s, about 80% of the 80% of the world's surface was in possession of European countries. So the Europeans were really dominating the world. And they divided Africa among European countries, where we still see the problems from today. And what was strange is that in the 19th century, most European countries became full-blown nation states. And a nation state, what is special about a nation state, is that state, nation, and territory are coinciding. So they are more or less the same. So that would mean that if you go beyond the borders of the nation state and you colonize other people, other populations, that they have to become citizens of this nation. But most mother countries didn't want to do that. So there came political problems overseas, because also the inhabitants of the colonized countries thought that they would be equal citizens, equal to the citizens of the motherland, which gave a lot of political struggle in the 20th century. Something that she mentions especially is that this imperialism in the first place gave a lot of wealth. There was even talk before the First World War of a golden age. There was so much richness coming from imperialism. You could compare it to the globalization that we experienced since the 1990s until 2008. That also was a kind of golden age. But making historical parallels is very dangerous, because you can make conclusions which are not correct. So I say it with a certain prudence, a certain hesitation. But if you look back today to what happened after the Second World War and happened after the Cold War, and how our economic system has changed, how our political landscape has changed, there will be certain similarities to the history that Hannah Arendt described, as well as, of course, many differences. And it's the reason why I say it is to make you aware that there are always a lot of elements that together can crystallize in something that we maybe do not want. Because of this political problem that citizens overseas were not accepted as normal citizens of the nation state, you see that an ideology of racism is invented. The Western countries, the Western citizens, think themselves superior to the colonized populations. One of the things that Hannah Arendt says is that the racism that is developed in the colonies is subsequently transported to Europe itself. And there you see that the citizens in nation states think of minorities, the word itself already says it, as people who are inferior to the superior majority of a country. Most old empires, right, the Russian Empire, the German Empire, and so on, had the Habsburg Empire had collapsed, and that new nation states were installed that couldn't defend the rights of minorities, although there were a lot of refugees after this collapse of the empires and a lot of displaced persons. It becomes clear that the position of refugees, and especially of Jewish refugees, was defenseless. Their rights were not guaranteed, even though after the First World War there were certain minority treaties, but the nation states couldn't defend these rights. And for Hannah Arendt, this makes her conclude that the nation states declined. So the last part is about totalitarianism itself. Arendt shows you had this preparing ground, the preparing ground of the anti-Semitism, the preparing ground of imperialism, and then after World War I, there is a wave of anti-Semitic totalitarian movements. That's, I would say, is not something that we see today. We see the rise of anti-Islamic parties, but after the pandemic, the Islam is no longer a key issue for these right-wing political parties. It's more refugees than Islam nowadays. But there is a wave of anti-democratic parties. And I wouldn't say that we know this as movement. It's movements. It's more parties nowadays than movements. The goal of these movements is to bring into movement the masses. So the masses have to move, and these masses are often the socially and economically superfluous individuals. One of the key words in this part of the origins of totalitarianism is loneliness. Due to inflation, unemployment, well, you could say today, flexible jobs, flexible living, everything has become flexible. The social ties between peoples have loosened. And according to Hannah Arendt, loneliness, but also worldliness, so people are not rooted anymore in a specific local world, gives the experience of being superfluous. And this experience of superfluity makes people open for totalitarian ideologies. It opens them up for populist leaders and so on. So these masses of atomized individuals have to be brought into movement and in the end to reach totalitarian domination. What she sees as part of these totalitarian movements, parties and leaders is a mixture of lies, half-truth and sincerity. And one of these lies, I already said it to you, is that the Jews were the enemies and that they wanted world power, which legitimized the terror against the Jews But it also legitimized the Nazis and the Soviets' own striving for world power. Well, she gives an enormous description of how totalitarian leaders work, what it implies for the people loyal to them, and so on. But in the end, the terror that is raised by the totalitarian regime affects everyone, and especially everyone who resists. At the end, even the most loyal supporters are in danger and are not safe anymore. And then the last phase is the dismantlement of the national state. So the state apparatus is dismantled, the democracy is already dismantled. There is a secret police who organizes everything. And then you see the rise of work camps, of concentration camps, and a complete totalitarian terror and domination. You might wonder, what then is totalitarianism? The trouble is that Hannah Arendt does not give a definition of totalitarianism. That has to do with her method, her philosophical method. She's part of the German phenomenology. And the phenomenology is not about determining the facts. No, it's about the way in which the world appears to us. And how this appearance is experienced, and how we give meaning to these experiences. So appearance is a key word in phenomenology. The world appears to us, we experience that in a way, and this experience we give meaning to. That implies that her work is not a search for historical or causal links that explain why totalitarianism emerged, but it's a gathering of stories, of analysis, of incidents, of, everything that she can find. And subsequently, she discovers patterns in all this. And after that, I would say that Hannah Arendt is developing concepts, and she's not making a like Immanuel Kant, a really systematic theory. So in her book, she doesn't define totalitarianism. What she does do is show these main elements that crystallize into totalitarianism. And keywords are this totalitarian movement, so masses that of atomized individuals that submit to a totalitarian leader or a totalitarian regime, very often silent or silent masses. You could, for example, say in Russia that the masses there are silenced. It's impossible to resist the Putin regime, but I'm not sure whether it's allowed to call it a totalitarian movement, because I would say that many citizens do not agree but are not able to disagree. A totalitarian ideology and a totalitarian government. And what is happening in totalitarianism is that the masses are mobilized in the name of an ideology. And it's aimed at total domination combined with a culture of hatred. And this culture of hatred was the hatred against the Jews. So in the Nazi regime and the Soviet Russia, the power was in the hands of the silenced masses, which had to be loyal. And there was not one party or one absolute ruler. The difference between totalitarianism and a dictatorship or a tyranny is that there's one party or one ruler. And it's not especially the masses that together are this totalitarian regime.
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0: If you would ask me if the Putin regime is totalitarian, I think it would need a very elaborate study to really know whether it's totalitarian in the sense that Hannah Arendt uses it, and Hannah Arendt's book is one of the key publications in totalitarianism studies. I saw that the Carnegie Institute in the USA called Putin a neo-totalitarian regime, and that already makes clear that history is never exactly happening. An incident in history is never again happening in exactly the same way. If you would be Hannah Arendt today and you wanted to describe our current world, you have to start again. And of course you can use the elements that Hannah Arendt developed, but each situation has a new context and therefore has a new meaning. So the rest of her oeuvre, I would say, is developing antidotes against the totalitarianism. And the first antidote, the antidotes that I want to explain, I call them political antidotes because it's aimed at the political models, the political system. Arendt calls herself a political thinker, but to be honest, she didn't really develop a political theory or a political model that would counteract totalitarianism. She had, in the 1940s, during the Second World War, she was convinced that federalism, European federalism, would be the answer after the war. And that implied that she wanted to do away with the nation state. Because according to her, the nation state has brought so many wars, so many disasters, so she wanted to get rid of it. And she wasn't the only person at that moment. Many others thought in this same vein, but it was after the Second World War. What Europe itself did extra is that we developed supranational organizations, or you could say federations. Of course, the UN, the United Nations, is a federation. The EU is slowly, the EU is becoming more a federation, but until now it's a coalition of nation states. But I would say it protects us against the disasters of the nation state as it was in the beginning of the 20th century. What she, as a political thinker, pleads for also is investments in the public sphere. I'll talk about that later. And to stimulate political participation of citizens of all people, actually. Stronger than this political antidotes, I would say, are her philosophical concepts that she develops, especially in The Human Condition, a book of 1958, in which the key concepts are plurality and natality. In The Human Condition, which is aimed at the active life of human beings, so for her, acting, living together, doing things together, is the core business of human life. And it's interesting that she uses very often the word fact, but it means something like factuality. If you look in the world, how do human beings appear to you? They appear as persons who like to act together, and they do act together. They like to belong to communities, to neighborhoods, to the world, to have a home, and so on. So for her, this is the facts, the appearances that you can describe. In The Human Condition, her focus is on this active life, so not on the contemplative life, but on the active life, which is the condition par excellence of being human. And she makes a distinction between three things. Vital issues that human beings do, and that is we labor, that is we reproduce, we work, that is we fabricate all kind of things, and we act. And action, this activity of action, is speaking and acting together in the public sphere. In this, especially in this last activity, the action, the word plurality or the concept of plurality comes up. And plurality is the fact, again the fact, that man in plural and not man, the man of the universal rights, live on the earth and inhabit the world. So if you look around, it's not one man. We're not similar. We're plural. So it's man in plural that inhabit the world. And that implies that we're all different. We are equal in that sense that we're all different. And this human plurality is the basic condition of both our acting and our speaking together. And this has the factual character of equality and distinction. So we're all equal in that we're all different. That's the plurality that we as humans live with. But plurality for her is not only a fact, it's also something that we have to strive for, that we have to foster. Then I come to the second concept, the condition of natality. Natality is the reversed concept of mortality. Most philosophers are interested in mortality, and especially one of her key master philosophers, Heidegger. For him, the awareness that we are mortal beings, that there will be a time that we as persons are no longer present here, that we do not even exist anymore, is the most essential feature of our being human. Hannah Arendt changes this, and she proposes natality as one of the most vital conditions of being human. And that implies that as a human being, we are born as a unique person. No one before us, no one today, and no one in the future will be exactly similar to what we are. All of us, we are unique persons. And that means that all of us will set in motion new processes because we are unique. And we do not do that only with our first birth, but also when we're born a second and a third and a fourth and so on time. And this second birth or 100th birth is happening every time that we enter the public sphere. If we enter the public sphere and someone asks you, who are you? You feel inclined to respond. And it would be kind of strange if you wouldn't respond. And in responding, you explain who you are. Or you say, well, I'm standing on this side, or I'm standing, and this is my point of view. At the moment that you're revealing yourself to another, that you're appearing to someone else, you are born again and again and again, because you set in motion new process each time that you respond to this question. And it's not only responding in a verbal sense, but also in acting, taking an initiative, make new beginnings. For Arendt, making new beginnings is a very, very specific human condition, something that we as humans are able to do. And what's interesting is that this idea didn't come because of her study on totalitarianism. No, this comes from long, long ago. It's coming from long ago, from her dissertation, which she finished in 1929. And her dissertation was still written in German. All the other books are written in English. And it was about Augustine, the bishop, a very Christian father, a church father. Because at that moment in time, the work of Augustine was very popular in German philosophy, and she was part of that, and wrote a dissertation on his love concept. One of the senses that pops up in this dissertation is initium ergo ut esset creatu est homo, antequem nemo fuit. That a beginning be made, man was created before whom there was nobody. Men are beginners. Without man, there is no beginning. So, in order to have a beginning, at the beginning of the, what is it, the world maybe already existed, but there was no beginning, there was no time. Man was created to have a beginning. And before that, there was nobody. So this sentence of Augustine is taken by Hannah Arendt as the most important capacity of human beings. We are beginners. We are always able to take an initiative, to do something new. Even though history has brought a lot of catastrophes, we are able to make a new beginning. And that's, of course, a very optimistic thought. And this is linked to this idea of natality. Because of our condition of natality, we are beginners. Because we're unique persons who are able to start something new. In the work after the human condition, but also still in the human condition, there are some other concepts and ideas of which I would say that they are antidotes against totalitarianism. And the first is the public space. I'll explain more about that. The second is thinking. And the third is the sensus communis. So this public space, she develops this view on the public space, also in the human condition, is what exists in between persons. And she makes a difference between the material, in between the interesse. For example, we are gathered here, and there are a lot of materials, things like chairs, a cathedral, and so on, that makes it possible to meet, to speak together, and to act together. But there's also a non-material interesse, what happens between human beings. Both are part of the public sphere. And this public sphere is for her the space outside of our private house where we meet each other, where we talk to each other, and where we can respond to this question, who are you? And ultimately can act together and create, in that sense, a plurality. This idea of the public space where people meet, speak, and act together is linked to her concept of freedom. And freedom for her is the reason of being for politics, the raison d'être of politics, and that can only be achieved by acting together. So you need a public space to have freedom. And during the pandemic, this sentence or this idea of public space that I was quite critical about what European governments did, because they closed the public sphere. And closing the public sphere is an immense thing in relation to our freedom, because the freedom to meet strangers, to meet unknown persons, to meet people who have a different view on the world, a different standpoint, is the raison d'être of politics. And even today, I would say we are living in a society ever more atomized and with a lack of public spaces. Most cafes are closing nowadays. There are less and less meeting possibilities. A Rotterdam journalist wrote not long ago that there was a kind of war against social contact, direct contact between persons. And I think he's right. The decline of the public sphere and the decline of the sphere where you can meet and talk and act together has an enormous political impact. Then the second issue, thinking. Hannah Arendt shows that one of the dangers that can bring totalitarianism is the danger that people, and especially masses, do not think anymore. And she develops her concept of thoughtlessness, that you do not think and just, yeah, do whatever you want, is developed in her report on the trial of the Nazi Eichmann. And in her book on him, she described, which was very much against what most people thought, that Eichmann was not a monster, but he was terribly normal, terribly and terrifying normal, something that many others in that position could have done. And what she refutes him is that he is unable to think, and especially to think from the standpoint of somebody else. And there again, you see this idea of the public sphere where you meet and speak and learn the standpoints of other persons. She comes back to this idea of thoughtlessness in her last book, The Life of the Mind, and the first part is about thinking. What she wonders there is that could the activity of thinking as such be among the conditions that make man abstain from evil doing, or even actually condition them against evil doing? So thinking, which implies that you also think what experiences or appearances imply and mean for someone else, could be a remedy against totalitarianism. To explain that a little bit more, in the last part of The Life of the Mind, she connects this to the idea that we have a kind of sixth sense, which is the common sense. We can share our experiences. We can share our perceptions. For example, if you have eaten something delicious, you can say, oh, it's delicious. Yeah, said the other person said, it's delicious. And then you have a common sense about your meal. And she translates this to politics, where you can also share your opinions or views. And by sharing them, you discover what you share with another person or where you disagree. Here, she introduces the idea that thinking enables you to make an image of the perspective of others. You take their standpoint into account. And by doing that, you try to judge about what the other does beyond your own particular and often unreliable perception. And in that sense, you try to think with others. And that's what she refuted Eichmann. He was not able to think for others or to think with others. Even though he tried to be a very obedient and disciplined worker, he didn't have any notion what his actions implied for the Jewish victims of his dealings. This way of thinking, Hannah Arendt calls an extended mentality, and that's a concept that she borrows from Immanuel Kant. So what you see is that after the origins of totalitarianism, she doesn't develop a complete theory or a political system that would protect us forever against totalitarianism. What she does do is that she develops certain concepts, and if you sum them up, you see that there is a kind of theory behind it, which implies that we have to protect our public sphere. We have to protect our participating as citizens in the democracy, in the politics. We have to try to discipline ourselves to think with others, to take their point of view, to really stand at the standpoint that they have. And we have to be aware that as human beings, we're always able to respond and always able to take an initiative and therefore to change the course of history. The promise that Hannah Arendt writes down at the end of The Origin is that every end in history necessarily contains a new beginning. This beginning is the promise, the only message which the end can ever produce. So even in Russia, even if everything turns even worse in Russia or even in and similar in Europe, even then there will always be a new beginning. That's part of our history. That doesn't mean that we can be relaxed. We have to be aware of thoughtlessness, aware of loneliness, of a too large individualization, of a lack of social life. We have to be aware of worldlessness. If we are all rooted and hyper-flexible, not binding ourselves to anything in the world, we have this continuing danger of totalitarian regimes. We have to remain beginners. We have to foster plurality and the multiplicity of public spheres. We have to continue to act in concert and keep on making new beginnings. And I would like to end with a concept that Donna Haraway, the American philosopher, biologist, took from Hannah Arendt, and that's responsibility. And I would say, combining these two thinkers, it is a fact, something that we can see as an appearance of our world. It is a fact that human beings are responsible beings, persons who can take an initiative, who can always respond to the political situation and counteract, in this case, very anti-democratic tendencies of our time. Thank you very much.
1: 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She spoke at Erasmus University in Rotterdam, the Netherlands. Marley Heyer is Professor Emeritus of Public Philosophy at Erasmus University in Rotterdam. 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
4: Hello, I'm Laura Devoy. The federal government is reassuring Australians an AI breach of a Medicare website was relatively minor. An AI agent developed by OpenAI gained unauthorised access to the Medicare Statistics Reporting Portal, which is administered by Services Australia. Public and non-public files were accessed, but individual medical data was not. Acting Prime Minister Richard Miles says no systems were compromised.
5: The government is taking this very seriously. That said, it is important to reassure the Australian public that the impact of this incident is relatively minor. We are talking about aggregated medical statistics. No individual's medical data was accessed here.
4: The unemployment rate has risen slightly to 4.6%. New figures from the Australian Bureau of Statistics show part-time employment rose by 46,000 people in August, while full-time employment fell by 6,000. Hours worked increased by 0.7%. The Backpacker and Youth Tourism Advisory Panel is urging the Albanese government to restore accessibility to the Working Holiday Maker visa program. It comes after Home Affairs Minister Tony Burke announced major restrictions, which will turn away thousands of annual holiday workers. BITAP advisor Simon Westaway told National Radio News the visa needs to be accessible again to protect regional economies and agribusiness.
6: Let's process legitimate visa applications so that the thousands of young people that are backlogged that do want to come to Australia, give them the visa so that they can make their plans and get to Australia and traditionally do a fair bit of holiday work leading into Christmas or just after Christmas. Secondly, we need to work on the reputational damage. We've advised the government of this and we'll continue to constructively talk to them around how we can look to reset the program.
4: Music venues, events and festivals in New South Wales will be protected under a new law. The State Parliament has passed the Contemporary Music Act 2026. It will see the establishment of a music venue recognition scheme, updated definitions for concerts to support more local acts, new noise assessment methodology for outdoor events, and will enshrine human creativity. In a statement, Minister for Music John Graham says they are important and common sense changes which provide vital protections for the music industry. Jan Danaher, the wife of former Australian of the Year Neil Danaher, has been inducted into the Victorian Honour Roll of Women. Ms. Danaher was a driving force behind Fight MND, which was co-founded by her late husband in 2014 following his diagnosis of motor neurone disease. Gippsland firefighter Catherine Williams, Royal Melbourne Hospital Scrub Choir founder Dr. Emma O'Brien, and television personality Elizabeth Chong were among the other inductees. And fans have turned up to Perth Airport to farewell the Fremantle squad as they travel to Melbourne for Saturday's AFL Grand Final against the Brisbane Lions. In the lead-up to the season decider, there's been numerous winning predictions by animals, including a horse and a host of dogs, while children's entertainers The Wiggles, who will be leading the players' Grand Final parade tomorrow, are taking a diplomatic approach.
7: We've decided four of The Wiggles are going for the Dockers and the other four are going for Brisbane.
4: Staying in sport, Lachie Neal will make a last-ditch effort to clear his name ahead of the AFL Grand Final. The 33-year-old was handed a one-match suspension for an off-the-ball strike on Hawthorn's Jack Ginnivan in the prelim last weekend. On Tuesday, Brisbane failed to downgrade the ban at the tribunal. Neal will face the AFL Appeals Board this afternoon.
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9: I think it's partly because of the trade war started by President Xi in China, first of all, particularly against Australia, and then President Trump wanting to put tariffs on.
8: Canada welcomes an associate membership with the European Union. What will this mean for Australia?
10: She's also a very well-loved actress because of the way that she was able really to connect to people, especially people, for example, from her own city, Rome, portraying usually a character that is someone, you know, that is really connected to the people.
8: The Italian Film Festival announced a spotlight on Anna Magnani, the passionate Italian actor who would be the first Italian performer to win an Oscar. But first, the federal government is planning to cut the number of working holidaymakers coming to Australia as part of its broader plan to reduce migration by 75,000 by 2028. The number of second-year visas is expected to fall from 57,000 to 45,000, while third-year visas will drop from around 31,000 to just 5,000. The government also plans to introduce a ballot for people applying for a second or third working holiday visa, meaning eligible applicants will have to enter a random selection process rather than automatically progressing to another year. The government says the changes will help bring migration back under control and ease the pressure on housing. But this reform leaves regional employers exposed to unknown workforce risk. Manon LeVay reports, asking Richard Shannon, Executive Officer of the National Farmers Federation Horticulture Council, what he thought the impact would be of the government's reforms to the working visa program.
11: During a cost of living crisis, it is almost certain that this will increase the cost of food in Australia and have upward pressure on food prices, grocery prices, and make it harder for Australian families and Australian households to get by when they're already struggling. It's going to have a huge impact on the farming sector. Labour in horticulture can be between 30 and 60% of the cost of production. Any increase in those costs often farmers need to absorb because they find it difficult to get a better price, where in Australia we have two major supermarkets that exercise a large amount of bargaining power. Minister Burke, in announcing these changes, made a direct link between the changes and the housing crisis we have in this country. As I've just described or explained, where we are replacing working holidaymakers with farm workers, we are exacerbating existing housing shortages in regional areas where now employers need to find suitable accommodation for farm workers, and that could include them buying houses in regional towns and cities. The changes fail every test that the government set out for themselves, and that is to address the housing shortage, but more broadly to keep downward pressure on the cost of living, and they're failing to do that too.
12: And while farmers are warning about the impact of fewer backpackers, those workers themselves are also facing doubts about their future in the country. Matthew Hayes, founder of Backpacker Job Board.
13: This isn't the first government to underestimate the impact of the Working Holiday Maker programme. Previous governments have done the same. But backpackers, for example, one in seven farm jobs throughout Australia are done by working holiday makers. They're out there, they're picking harvest, they're working in farms, and they're doing really important work. And what a lot of people, and government included, don't seem to realise is that they spend the money that they earn in regional Australia. So not only are they doing important jobs, but they're also contributing to those communities throughout regional Australia.
12: And for backpackers who have already spent 2 years working in Australia, the changes could now leave their plans for a third year very uncertain. Camille is a French backpacker and she's due to apply for her third year visa in November. I'm coming to the end of my second visa, so by the end of November, I'm supposed to finish my second year and move on to my third. I will have to apply for the third year, but I don't even know if I will have the opportunity to get that visa. I did my 3 months working at a hostel reception and then my 6 months as well. I've always had the same job in Cairns and I wanted to stay there. So I asked my manager if I could stay, but there was already a manager in place and it's just small operation. He told me, no, but we do have a position available in Brisbane if you want it. I didn't really want to move, but I thought I'd made sacrifices and spent a year in Brisbane. I was going to get all the qualification I needed to eventually get a sponsorship, so I thought it wouldn't be a problem. But now I'm starting to think that all the efforts I've made up until now could be for nothing. In 2 months, maybe I could be forced to leave the country simply because I may not get selected in the ballot. But the impact of the reform could go beyond those already in Australia. For Matthew Hayes, the lack of clarity around the new rules could also affect the confidence of people overseas who are considering coming to Australia. Matthew Hayes, founder of Backpacker Job Board.
13: He's taken a big swipe out of our visa, and he's also created a lot of instability, and he's removed a lack of confidence from that kind of working holiday program for international visitors wanting to come to Australia.
12: For the government, reducing migration will help ease pressure on housing. But for Richard Shannon, executive officer of the National Farmers Federation Horticulture Council, it is difficult to see how cutting the number of working holiday makers will help address the housing shortage.
11: There has been an increase in the number of backpackers in the country after COVID. That's true, but we do understand that they are leaving now at a higher rate than they are arriving, so the number is coming down. And we do know that they typically don't occupy the same types of accommodation as Australian families usually looking for. They are backpackers after all. They carry around their earthly belongings in a bag on their back, and this means they're not adding to the current in Australia.
8: Richard Shannon, Executive Officer of the National Farmers Federation Horticulture Council, and in this report.
14: Hi, I'm Ray Martin. 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Stay well.
8: Canadian Prime Minister Mark Carney has welcomed a plan by the European Parliament to have Canada form an associate membership with the EU. Due to the ongoing trade dispute with the United States of America, this has sparked discussion within Australia on whether Australia should follow the suit, along with New Zealand. The Wise Thomas Kudus asked UTS Professor Tim Harcott about what's behind Canada's proposal to form stronger connections with the European Union.
15: It's a really good question, Thomas. There actually isn't an associate membership provision in the treaty, so I guess they're creating something new. I think it's partly Canadian Prime Minister Mark Carney trying to get back at President Trump a little bit, and I'm assuming that it would give them market access in terms of trade, but I can't think of much more because I can't imagine Canada being a part of the European Parliament.
16: Why has Europe suddenly become more important to countries like Australia and Canada?
15: I think it's partly because of the trade war started by President Xi in China, first of all, particularly against Australia, and then President Trump wanting to put tariffs on and all the uncertainty in the world now. And I think there's a bit of a fear that China and USA and Russia will be quite protectionist. And the EU, which was sort of the inventor of protectionism in a way, they're now trying to be a little bit more open and trying to set up sort of middle power opportunities around the world, including Canada and Australia, and just trying to keep the world trading system open, even though they're notorious protectionists themselves, particularly with respect to agriculture.
16: You mentioned the changing global trading environment, and that's particularly through the tensions involving the United States and China. How is that changing the way Australia thinks about its trading relationships with various countries?
15: Well, Australia's always relied, as a small open economy and middle power, on having a rules-based, stable international trading system, usually spearheaded by the WTO. But countries like China and the United States feel they can sort of bypass that, and that makes it a little bit more problematic for countries like Australia. I mean, the other complication too is obviously Australia's trading interests are in the Asia-Pacific, China, India, ASEAN, South Korea, Japan, and the emerging markets in Latin America and the sort of EMEA countries. So it's quite unusual for us to be thinking of being a member of a trading pact, perhaps that's not in our sphere of influence. You know, having said that, you know, the Europeans are big investors in Australia, and they're probably just trying to create more stability in the global trading system if they can.
16: Australia and the EU have now agreed on a free trade deal. What does that agreement actually mean for Australian businesses and farmers?
15: Well, it'll get rid of 99% of tariffs on dairy and beef and various cereal crops. We've at last got rid of those tariffs. At one stage, for the cost of the common agricultural policy, you could send all the French cows around the world twice in business class. So that's sort of helpful. And there's some provisions on investment and professional services and research and education that'll probably make it easier for Europeans and Australians to invest more and do more collaboration on research and development in each other's regions.
16: There has been some criticism of this trade deal, particularly from the Nationals. What do you think are the main concerns being raised here?
15: Yeah, well, they probably think the trade deal doesn't go far enough. And you'd have to say Trade Minister Don Farrell's got it further than any other Australian trade minister in history, particularly given that the Europeans are so protectionist traditionally on agriculture. So I'd say some progress is better than none, and it gives you a platform for further liberalisation. It's interesting, the head of the OECD, Matthias Cormann, who of course was in it, gives you a platform for further liberalisation. It's interesting, the head of the OECD, Matthias Cormann, who of course was a co-

0: than other agricultural exporters.
1: UTS Industry Professor Tim Harcourt speaking there to The Wire's Thomas Kudus.
2: Hey there, I'm Hamish McDonald. Around Australia, you're listening to The Wire. Take it easy.
1: Public health researchers have found that Australian alcohol companies are more than twice as likely to tell consumers to drink responsibly than to actually warn them why. A recent study published in the Australian and New Zealand Journal of Public Health analysed over 6,000 alcohol labels across three major retailers. They found only a quarter of the products carried a voluntary warning, and most of these focus on advising specific groups not to drink, including minors, pregnant women, or drivers. This is despite low alcohol consumption being linked to a wide range of long-term health harms. The Wire's Sean Dorado asked lead author Asad Youssef to provide an overview of this comprehensive study.
3: So to give background for the listeners, in Australia, every alcohol product that is sold must carry a mandatory pregnancy warning label, and that label is there to inform consumers of the real harms to unborn babies of drinking during pregnancy or during trying to conceive. Beyond that, alcohol companies are not mandated to warn consumers of the other health harms that alcohol can cause. This is a really important gap because alcohol is a cause of over 200 different health harms and up to 7 different types of cancer. So what we did is we surveyed over 6,000 alcohol products sold in Australia in some of the major liquor stores. And we found that only one quarter of products displayed a warning label, and none of these warning labels informed consumers about the risks of cancer, liver disease, or stroke.
4: So what impact do you think changing or mandating better labels can have on drinking behaviour in Australia?
3: One of the benefits of warning labels is that they're always in your face. They're in your face when you purchase the bottle. The bottles hang around in the fridge, so you get that reinforcement not only to yourself but to other people who might be around. And they're also there when you are disposing of the bottles. So labels are really good at constantly reinforcing public health messages. Some really great studies that have come out of Yukon, Canada. So they did a randomized trial where they put cancer warning labels on some products and they left other products left as they would normally be labeled. And they saw about a 6% reduction in drinking rates in their 4-week trial, which is quite a small trial period. Now, that number might seem quite small, but even a 6 to 10% reduction in alcohol consumption rates across a country would significantly reduce the health harms at a societal level. And one of the reasons for that is that the relationship between alcohol and many health harms is linear. So the more you drink, the more the health harms that occur. And even if we have just a small reduction, as we saw in those studies, that could create quite positive benefits to health outcomes.
4: Are there any other countries doing good work in this space?
3: Yeah, so in 2028, Ireland is set to become the first country in the world to develop what we call a comprehensive alcohol health warning label. The first being it's going to warn consumers about alcohol's causal link to cancer, and it's also going to warn consumers of the link to liver disease and pregnancy, the risk of drinking during pregnancy, as we do have already in Australia. The United Kingdom is also looking at implementing mandatory alcohol health warning labels on all products for sale. And so those two countries are really leading the charge at the moment.
4: Alcoholic Beverages Australia commented that they believe labelling in Australia already contains useful information and guidance, and it has one of the world's most comprehensive and transparent alcohol regulatory systems. Any thoughts on that?
3: Yeah, so the current labelling framework and advertising framework that we have in Australia is industry-led, and that incentive structure is actually fundamentally flawed because what an effective warning label should do is that it should reduce consumption. However, the industry's goal is to maximise sales. Mm. So what else we found in the paper was that the industry frequently puts on these messages around drinking responsibly, and there's also the DrinkWise label that frequently occurs on product labels. Now, the industry claims that these labels are effective. However, we've had several studies that have shown that these labels perform very poorly. One of the issues around the industry's pushing of the drink responsibly tagline is that the framing of drink responsibly actually encourages consumption because it frames to the consumer that there is a responsible way to consume alcohol. And this goes against the WHO, the World Health Organization's advice that there is no safe level of alcohol consumption. What the industry really likes to do is to create a line in the sand between

0: who are drinking too much and people who are quote-unquote responsible drinkers. And whilst we all know the very real health harms that occur if you drink far too much alcohol, people really don't understand the risks that occur at that very low levels of consumption. So as I mentioned earlier, even 1 to 2 standard drinks per day can increase your risk of developing breast and colon cancer. And what we really want to do with these product labels, hopefully if the government will one day mandate such labels, is informing consumers of these risks, just so they have that information so that when they turn up to a bottle shop or when they're handed an alcoholic beverage, they can make an informed choice, whereas at the moment, most consumers are unable to make that informed choice.
1: Asad Yusuf of the George Institute for Global Health, speaking there to The Wire's Sean Dorado.

0: Her new drama profiles the career of Italian actress Anna Magnani, whose naturalist acting would be a driving force for many Italian classic films, becoming the first Italian actress to win the Best Actress Award at the Academy Awards. Magnani would be remembered for her performances in the neo-realistic classics like Rome, Open City, Bellissima, and dramatic roles such as L'Amour and her career-defining performance in Mamma. I asked Melbourne University's Elisabetta Ferrari, what was the contribution that Anna Magnani made towards the craft of acting?
1: First of all, I would have to say that Anna Magnani is a very important and iconic figure in the Italian cinema. And she's also a very well-loved actress because of the way that she was able really to connect to people, especially people, for example, from her own city, Rome, portraying not just, but usually a character that is someone that is, in a way, una persona del popolo, someone, you know, that is really connected to the people.
0: So Magnani would be known for a range of roles over her lengthy career. What would you say were her definitive roles?
1: Well, certainly the most important role is Rome, Open City by Rossellini. And that's really the film that made Magnani very well known. I mean, she had worked before cinema very much in theatre, in variety, what the Italian call il varietà. But certainly Rome, Open City, being such an important film of Italian neorealism, was a defining moment in her career.
0: One of the important people in her life would be neo-realist film director Roberto Rossellini. They would not just have an on-screen relationship, it was also an off-screen relationship. And this would be, of course, until Ingrid Bergman appeared in Stromboli. Can you talk a little bit about the relationship that Magnani developed with Roberto Rossellini?
1: So Magnani had a relationship with Roberto Rossellini until, as you said, Ingrid Bergman comes into the picture and he left her for Bergman. And I think that if you read some of her interview and if you read some of the memoirs, it's really clear that that was a very difficult time in her life. I always find it quite interesting because on screen, she's a very strong personality, but there is clearly a lot of vulnerability and pain throughout her life. And Rossellini was probably the defining relationship in her life.
0: One of the roles that she's known for is the mother in Visconti's Bellissimo. In this role, she's eager to get her daughter cast in a film. But this is a very different stage mother to the depictions that would often be shown in cinema, in that we really get an idea of the sort of different motivations, that there's a lot of forces that are propelling her to encourage her daughter to get this role in the film. And it's very much about trying to get out of poverty and also out of prescribed gender roles. Can you talk a little bit about how Magnani's performance in this is quite different to the way that women actors were often depicted around this time?
1: Yeah, absolutely. In a way, Magnani, with this film, she does show a different model of star and of woman. And that's why, as I was saying before, you know, a woman of the people. And in this film, that's very much what she impersonates. I think Bellissima is an extremely interesting film because this is the third film by Luchino Visconti. And Visconti, with Bellissima, is moving away from neorealism. So he had embraced neorealism with the first two films, but is now moving away, and we can see it just with the choice of Magnani, who is a very well-known actress in the center role. The film is also very much about cinema and about responsibility of cinema. And there is a critique also of the neorealist film. As you said, you know, Magnani plays this woman that is, in a way, she is fascinated by cinema, and she sees in the possibility that cinema and stardom that can give a possibility for her daughter to have a better life. And we need to remember that this is an interesting time in Italian history because there are a lot of American production that are screened and in Italy at the time. So we're talking about just after the post-war period. And there is a lot of films that are also produced in Cinecittà, that are the studios of Rome. We can see in the film the Maddalena, who is the character that Anna Magnani plays, watching a lot of these American films. And the fact that she has the opportunity or the possibility to have Cinecittà nearby, in a way, is her way to be close to Hollywood and the dream to have a better future for her daughter.
0: Later in her career, another major performance would be Pasolini's second film, Mamma Roma, in which she plays a former prostitute trying to obtain middle-class respectability and prevent her son from embroiling in petty thiefdom. In this, Magnani really gives a really driving performance, a sort of earth mother. But Pasolini himself was actually quite critical of this performance. I mean, I find that quite surprising because it's a very powerful performance.
1: Yeah, it is, absolutely. And once again, she's playing a mother trying to have a better future for her son. There are a lot of testimony that say that Magnani had a lot of respect for Pasolini and vice versa. So that's why Pasolini chose this Magnani for a film like Mamma Roma. I think they just had two very different style of working. Magnani was finding it quite difficult maybe to be very closely directed. She had a lot of input, especially also on her, the way she moved, that she wanted to include in the film, whereas Pasolini had a different kind of directorial style. For Pasolini, it was also only his second film. Maybe he was also finding his own language and his own voice. I don't think it was a very, very easy relationship on the set, but certainly it's a very great outcome.
0: Elisabetta Ferrari from Melbourne University there, speaking with Stephen Hill. A range of films featuring Anna Magnani will be screened at the Italian Film Festival. This will include a new biopic, Anna Magnani, The Untold Story, and also screenings of classic Italian films Bellissima and Mamma Roma. Tickets are available at palacecinemas.com.au.

0: 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In Sydney, The Wire is produced on Gadigal country of the Eora Nation and with the assistance of the Community Broadcasting Foundation. We're going to be back again tomorrow, so do tune in again. I'm Stephen Hill. Do stay well and thanks for your company.
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3: Yes, it is that time of the day. It is that time of the week. It's Thursday. It's lunchbox time with me, Dave Barada, right here on 2XXFM, People Powered Radio. Yeah. How you going? You doing well? You okay? You smiling? You feeling all right? I hope so. And we're almost down to the end of the week, and we've got a glorious day ahead of us, but we'll chat about that in a minute. In the meantime, I've got to introduce a wonderful guest. She's been on the show before, and she's back. And we're glad to have her back, and she's going to be popping in on an irregular basis over the next few weeks, and while she works hard on not only studies but working hard on various newspapers, which is fantastic stuff, and keeping us all informed about what's happening around the world. We've got the wonderful Ruby. How you doing?
4: I'm fabulous,
3: Dave. That's excellent. I'm glad you could make it back to the show, but I know you've been extremely busy.
4: I've been very busy.
3: Yeah, it's been crazy. But out there preaching, spilling the word, telling the word, and the word is 2XX. I'm sure you've been doing that.
4: Of course.
3: Yeah. It's absolutely great stuff. Love your work, Rube. Now, let me tell you how the show's going to work. First of all, myself and Rube are going to be playing some great tracks. Around about 1 o'clock, we can listen to the news, find out how the world is going to treat us. After that, we are going to talk a little bit of weather, find out how long this glorious weather is going to last, and keep on chatting and letting you know what's going on and playing great tracks until around about 2 p.m. So, as I always say, let's get the ball rolling with a great track to start us off with. This one goes out to a regular listener, and I know he's out there listening right now, working hard as well. That's Sean the Painter with his mate Zeno. You guys are great. Thank you so much for listening and being such passionate 2XX supporters, Lunchbox supporters as well. You guys are absolute legends. And these guys know what they want to hear, and I know what they want to hear too. It's Ozzy Osbourne right here, and guess what we're going to be playing right now? We're going to be playing for you Thunder Underground right here on 2XX FM. We're always proud to be People Powered Radio.

0: And right there, that is Ted Nugent and his song right there. It's called Catch Scratch Fever. Before that, we had Search and Destroy by Iggy and the Stooges. And of course, starting off the show, we had Ozzy Osbourne with Thunder Underground. This is Dave Barada right here on Lunchbox for 2XXFM. I'm here with the wonderful, hardworking Ruby, and we're taking you through your Thursday Lunchbox for today. And I hope you're enjoying your Thursday no matter what you're doing. We'll better get on with another great track before we end up running out of time. We've only got another 15 minutes until the news. So coming up next is a little bit of Metallica for your earlobes right here on 2XXFM. Once again, proud to be People Powered Radio.
1: Right. This is what it's like in our garage. Exactly. This actually reminds me of Kill 'Em All.

0: Thanks, Austin. Keep it alone. My name's Dave Peretta. You are on TWS Lunchbox. Coming up, the news.
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2: Hello, I'm Lewis Donaldson. The Federal Communications Minister says big tech companies should take accountability for artificial intelligence hacks. An AI agent developed by OpenAI gained unauthorised access to the Medicare Statistics Reporting Portal, which is administered by Services Australia. The incident occurred in June and was discovered by OpenAI in August, but the federal government wasn't informed until this month. Annika Wells says the Australian Signals Directorate is investigating.
3: It's a good and right thing that we will investigate this through several methods, but when Australians want to know what we're going to do about it, we want big tech to take accountability. We want an unregulated industry to implement some basic safety standards here on Australian shores, and that's what I'll be trying to do when I introduce the Digital Duty of Care in October.
2: Meantime, opposition leader Angus Taylor is asking the government to be transparent about what action is being taken to address vulnerabilities.
4: This is one of the fears we've all had about what may happen as AI continues to strengthen around the world. But the truth is, the government needs to be upfront with Australians about this. When did they first learn about this? What are the vulnerabilities that have obviously been breached here?
2: More Australians were unemployed last month. With the detail, Shannon Kirkwood.
5: New figures from the Australian Bureau of Statistics shows part-time employment rose by 46,000 people in August, while full-time employment fell by 6,000. It's seen the unemployment rate rise slightly to 4.6%. Hours worked increased by 0.7%, and the trend unemployment rate rose slightly. It was expected the jobs market would remain steady at 4.5%. Prior to this latest economic data, the four big banks had forecast another rate rise this month. The RBA will meet next week to make a decision on the cash rate.
2: A New South Wales police officer has received international recognition. Detective Inspector Amy Scott responded to a mass stabbing at the Westfield Bondi Junction shopping centre in Sydney in 2024, where six people were killed and 16 injured. She was one of eight officers from around the world to be awarded a bravery award by the International Association of Women Police. Detective Inspector Scott says while she's deeply grateful for the recognition, bravery is never an individual achievement. Aboriginal and Torres Strait Islander peoples are working an equivalent 2 months a year for free, according to a landmark national study. Adam Evans from NIRS News reports.
6: The research has revealed that Indigenous workers were underpaid by a combined total of $3 billion in 2022-23 alone. The study by the University of Technology Sydney and Indigenous Business Australia has found Indigenous women are the hardest hit. They earn 21% less per hour than men.
2: US President Donald Trump has welcomed Chinese President Xi Jinping to Washington. The three-day visit by the Chinese Communist Party leader comes amid tensions over trade, technology, Taiwan and Iran. Meantime, it's being reported the US and China have agreed to extend a trade truce for two more months beyond the November deadline. Turning to sport, in cricket, a one-day international series between Australia and South Africa will get underway today in Durban. Pat Cummins has joined the squad, but Mitch Marsh is set to remain captain. Both teams will reveal their lineup later today, with the match to get underway at 6 p.m. Australian Eastern Standard Time.
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8: Yes, absolutely. This is 2XXFM People Powered Radio. You're with me, Dave Peretta, right here on Thursday Lunchbox. I'm also here with the wonderful, hard-working Ruby, who's going to be popping in and popping out on the occasional week a year on 2XX. I'm getting all prepped up for next year. So keep your ears open for Ruby because she might be having her own show in the near future. So you've got to keep your eyes open for that. Well, exciting stuff. Mm. But we're also going to have Ruby here is going to update us on the weather currently as it's sitting. We've got a glorious day ahead of us, Ruby. It's perfect outside.
9: I know. It's magical out there. It's getting to a high of 25 today, mostly sunny.
8: Excellent.
9: Tomorrow, high of 26 with a low of 9. A little bit cloudy, but mm-hmm. I reckon it will still be quite nice. On Saturday, a bit of rain, but it is 28 degrees.
8: Wow.
9: Which is a like phenomenal.
8: That's pretty cool. Yeah, that is pretty awesome. Cool. I'll take that.
9: Sunday, high of 16. Bit of a change there. Yeah, drop the temperature showers there. And a low of 8. Monday, a high of 16 and a low of 5.
8: Oh, wow. Bit of a dip.
9: Bit cloudy, yes.
8: Yes, bit of a dip there.
9: Tuesday, partly cloudy with a high of 19 and a low of 3 degrees. And then next Wednesday, it's sunny with a high of 22 and a low of 4.
8: That's the weather.
9: Maybe it'll be looking up after the weekend.
8: Well, nothing wrong with that. It looks so well. I'm just going to take today and I'm taking today on board because I tell you what, it's just well, on the way to the studio today, it was absolutely glorious.
9: Yes, I know. It was beautiful, wasn't it?
8: I'll take it. I'll definitely take it.
9: Yeah.
8: Who else we got in the studio here today? We had the wonderful boss, Adrian Gibbs. He works very hard keeping this station together with sticky tape and twine. But we do a great job. We love his work. And to all the volunteers here at 2XXFM, thank you, as well as all the people that subscribe and donate to keep 2XX and Community Radio here in Canberra alive and well. Right. Let me think about what I should be doing here. Here we go. Sometimes I forget what I should be doing, you know? The host of the show, for God's sake. That's terrible, Dave.
10: I know. You're not very good at your job.
8: What are you doing here? You're not supposed to be here today.
10: Well, I just thought I'd come along.
8: Can we not do this today? I'm really trying to struggle along and get on with the show.
10: Okay. Well, my friend Dave.
8: What do I know?
10: Well, apparently I've got a good new name.
8: You've got a new name?
10: Yeah. Do you want to hear it?
8: Not particularly, no. Can we talk about it after the show? I'm doing a show here.
10: All right. We'll talk about it tomorrow.
8: Thanks, buddy. I appreciate you.
10: Bye.
8: Bye. I'm sorry about that, ladies and gentlemen. He comes out every now and then. I cannot control him. Yes, he's got a new name, and we'll talk about that tomorrow because I'm too busy today. Right, so now let's get on with another great track right now before I go completely insane. This is 2XXFM. My name's Dave. You guys got to behave.

0: This is 2XXFM, People Powered Radio. You're with me, Dave Barratta, right here on Lunchbox. And that was New Model Army with Here Comes the War. Before that, we had Lifestyles of the Richard Famous Thrones in there. We also had Easy to Smile by Senseless Things. This is 2XXFM. Once again, I'm just going to say, because I've got to remind you guys this, because I don't know if you know what you remember what you're listening to. I don't, and I'm doing a show. Anyway, I've got the wonderful Ruby here next to us, and Ruby's going to be firing up the next track. What have you got for us, Ruby?
1: We've got I Don't Know by Ozzy Osbourne with Randy Rhoads.
0: Oh, that's sensational. Oh, Ruby, yes. That's a sensational pick right there.
1: Thank you so very much.
0: No problem at all. This is 2XXFM. Ruby's proud to be part of People Powered Radio. Hells yeah.

And an absolute classic song there by Led Zeppelin, and that song is called Kashmir. Before that, we had the Jason Bonham Band, son of the late John Bonham from Led Zeppelin, and his and that great song, When You See the Sun. This is TXXFM, People Powered Radio. You're with me, Dave Barata, right here on Lunchbox for Thursdays. I'm here with Ruby, and we're hoping you're enjoying your Thursday no matter what you're doing. It is a glorious day. I hope you're enjoying it when you're out and about today. Make sure you everybody stay safe when you're out there, and keep on smiling. Well, let's get on with another great track.

0: And from the early 90s right there, that is Coheed and Cambria with Feathers. Before that, we had FM with That Girl and Hanoi Rocks with Up Around the Bend. This is 2XXFM, People Powered Radio. You're with me, Dave Barretta, and I'm next to Ruby, and she's come to visit the station for the day. It's been great having her on the station, but it's been fantastic having you here.
1: It's been fantastic to be here, Dave.
0: Oh, that's cool fun, man. I'm glad you're having fun. That's absolutely fantastic.
1: Yes, I certainly am.
0: It's terrific. All right. Well, we're coming towards the business end of the show now, so we've got a couple more tracks to put on here for your listening pleasure. And this is one I haven't played for a little while, and this band, I've been listening to a lot of at home, and I always keep forgetting to bring in the CD, but I didn't today. No. And at the moment, we're going to be playing a bit of Faith No More for you, and this song is called Just a Man, right here on 2XXFM Lunchbox.

man was born to love, though often he has sought, like Icarus, to fly too high, and far too lonely than he ought, to kiss the sun of east and west, and hold the world at his behest, to hold the terrible power to whom only gods are blessed.

Kid, you want some dirty deeds? You want some dirty deeds done dirt cheap? Okay? Yeah.

0: And right there, that is Dirty Deeds Done Dirt Cheap by AC/DC Live. And before that, we had Faith No More with Just a Man. And that brings us to an end of another edition of Lunchbox. But do not despair. I shall be back again tomorrow for your Lunchbox needs. I want to give a special thank you to the wonderful Ruby here. Thank you for joining us today on another edition of Lunchbox.
1: You're very welcome.
0: Oh, that's awesome. You're going to be back, right?
1: Yep, I will be back.
0: Ah, sensational.
1: Yes.
0: That's the news I need to hear. I'm glad I didn't have to do the triple promise on you. That's very good. All right, sensational stuff. Well, as always, thank you so much for listening and thank you so much for joining us for an edition of Lunchbox. My name's Dave Baratta. I wish you health. I wish you happiness. Enjoy the rest of your Thursday. I'll catch you tomorrow. Have a good one. Take care.

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1: Hello, I'm Lewis Donaldson. The Government Services Minister says an AI agent accessed only publicly available aggregated information in a Medicare breach. An AI agent developed by OpenAI gained unauthorised access to the Medicare Statistics Reporting Portal, which is administered by Services Australia. The incident occurred in June and was discovered by OpenAI in August, but the federal government says it wasn't informed until this month. Katie Gallagher says Services Australia was notified by OpenAI on September 10 and that it was reported to the Australian Signals Directorate on September 15.
2: Through their own systems and checking, including going back and having a look at their technical data, it took a couple of days to verify that what they'd been alerted to in the email was legitimate, and it was at that point that they engaged ASD.
1: The Greens say the breach is a serious attack on Australia's sovereign interests and is calling for the US ambassador to be summoned to explain what the US government knew. The Greens are also calling for laws which require AI companies to be held liable when their agents break into systems. Dogs will be allowed in pubs in Victoria if Labor wins the state election in November. Dogs are banned under the Food Act 1984, but the state government says the decision should be up to publicans, as with music, the menu and crowds. Premier Ben Carroll says he also wants to extend the opening hours of pubs.
3: We're going to make sure, as an automatic right, the pubs can open to 3 a.m. Today is about supporting small businesses. They're in the heart of every community. Pubs, publicans, more patrons means more jobs and a great local thriving economy.
1: More than 600 Qantas ground crew workers have begun a 24-hour strike this morning across the country. Workers in Sydney, Brisbane, Adelaide and Perth airports have walked off the job. They are calling on the airline to consolidate the workforce and raise their wages. The Transport Workers Union says the industrial action is in relation to the illegal outsourcing of 1,800 ground workers during the coronavirus pandemic. Residents of Mildura remain without power several days on after a car hit a power pole on Monday. Power core crews are progressively restoring power to homes and businesses today, but more than 1,600 remained without power as of this morning. Energy distributor Powercore says it is the largest fault of its type experienced in their industry. The company says checks of meter boxes, electrical circuits, appliances and other electrical equipment will be completed by midday tomorrow, but that crews will work into next week to help customers reconnect. Music venues, events and festivals in New South Wales will be protected under a new law. The State Parliament has passed the Contemporary Music Act 2026. It will see the establishment of a music venue recognition scheme, updated definitions for concerts to support more local acts, new noise assessment methodology for outdoor events, and will enshrine human creativity. In a statement, Minister for Music John Graham says they are important and common sense changes which provide vital protections for the music industry. And Tame Impala and Genesis Owusu have received 8 ARIA Award nominations each. Nominees for the 29 categories have been announced today ahead of the 40th anniversary ceremony of the awards, which will be held in November. And to sport, round 2 of the NBL continues tonight. South East Melbourne Phoenix take on Melbourne United, while six-time NBL MVP Bryce Cotton will play his 300th game when the Perth Wildcats host the Adelaide 36ers tonight.
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6: Today I have for you some Spanish-Asian mashups, courtesy of ethnomusicologist Luis Jimenez Amoros, and also some Latin jazz and electronica. I'm going to start with the Cuban-born pianist Omar Sosa, who has a new album with his quartet called Cuarteto Americanos, and the album's called We Are Not the Headliner. In fact, it's the debut album from this ensemble, featuring the multi-reed player Sheldon Brown, drummer Josh Jones, and Cuban baby bass player Ernesto Mazar Kindelan. Omar Sosa, and an 8-minute piece called Back Home to My Dwelling.

So there's the recent release, in fact the debut album from the Latin world jazz ensemble called Cuarteto Americanos, led by the Cuban-born pianist Omar Sosa. And we heard Back Home to My Dwelling from the album We Are Not the Headliner, which was released at the end of June. Another recent release comes from Melbourne from the group Amaru Tribe, a Latin electronic collective featuring Oscar Jimenez and Catherine Gala, originally from Colombia, obviously resident here now, with percussionist Christian Saavedra, and their latest album's called Golden Roots. This is Hacia la Luz featuring Adam Elidras, Amaru Tribe.

0: That's an eponymous track called Uni Uni, U-N-I, U-N-I, and they're an electro folk art pop duo from Finland, and that's their debut album too, called Valveilla. Ella Isotalo is the violinist, viola player, playing also the bowed lyre, the yuhiko, lute pedals, thumb pianos and piano and things like that. And Mikko Happoja is responsible for keyboards and beats and production, also playing lyre and singing and the musical saw from Uni Uni. And before that, we heard from the Melbourne group Amaru Tribe and their latest release called Golden Roots and the tune Hacia la Luz.
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0: We're going to France now to hear from Caroline Dufault and Lila Fraisse, who are a duo called Corcagna. They sing in Occitan. They particularly draw on the activism of groups labelled eco-terrorists by the French government, probably because the French state has long sought to eradicate the Occitan language. So they also draw on folk from a range of eras, and they play these really odd buzzy stringed drums called tambourin à cordes. This is their third album, Flama Folklore, from Corcagna.

That's a singer, flautist and percussionist born in Barcelona. Her name is Magali Sara, and her album released back in February is called Descasada. And we heard a girl song, Mädchenlied, obviously sung in German, but taking a flamenco direction and without the choir, the King's Singers, who feature throughout the record. So it's quite a diverse album. And before that, we heard from the duo called Corcagna from France, singing in Occitan, and their album is called Flamme Folklore. You're listening to Continental Drift. It's Gary Havrillet with you here on the Community Radio Network via your local community station. We're going now to hear from Luis Jimenez Amoros, who's a Spanish musician and ethnomusicologist from the Valencia region, and he's just released a new album called Macamatic, Volume 2. A nice play on words on the macam, Macamatic. So he says it's not world music in the commercial sense of the term, but an ongoing exploration of what happens when one peripheral music tradition truly listens to other equally peripheral traditions. So we'll get to Volume 2 shortly. Firstly, though, I'm going to play you a couple of tunes from Volume 1 of Macamatic, which came out in March, a fairly short album, collaboration with ensembles in Uzbekistan and Kyrgyzstan recorded in the mountains. And this Volume 1 album explores fretless guitar combined with Central Asian music. Luis Jimenez Amoros and the Manzur Ensemble.

So there are two pieces from the album Makamatic, M-A-K-A-M-A-T-I-K, Volume 1, by Luis Jimenez Amoros and the Manzur Ensemble, released back in March. So, as I mentioned before, Volume 2 just came out, Volume 2 of Makamatic, this time with an ensemble called Dastan Naviband. And it's a journey through Kazakhstan, Kyrgyzstan, and Tajikistan, and just as before, mashing up Spanish traditions with Central Asian music. It's pretty wonderful.

0: So two pieces there from the recently released Volume 2 of the trilogy of albums called Macamatique by the Spanish ethnomusicologist Luis Jiménez Amorós. That album is with the group called Dastan Navi Band. We heard Shimet and Haul Kazayo from Volume 2. And let's face it, everyone needs a little throat singing in their lives from time to time, don't they?
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0: Let's go to a tongue-in-cheek French instrumental group called Latirai, led by Xavier de Meliac. And again, they play with different aspects of human history, discoveries, vanished worlds, rebels from the past, and other singular experiences. Their 16th album is called The Explorer's Rebus, Le Rebut de l'Explorateur. And in case you're wondering, a rebus is a puzzle where words are represented by combinations of pictures and individual letters. For example, the word here, H-E-A-R, might be represented by the letter H, followed by a picture of a human ear. So this is Latirai with Le Club des Colches.

That's the closing piece of a lovely new album called Maru Bihag, which is the 40-minute raga that features on the record. And it is by Melbourne-based tabla specialist Dr. Sam Evans and Indian slide guitarist Debashish Chakraborty. You'll find that album as a digital release on Bandcamp, and it's a wonderful recording. Before that, you heard from the French group called Latirai, LATTIRAIL, and their album is called The Explorer's Rebus, Le Rebut de l'Explorateur. So if you've been listening to Continental Drift via the Community Radio Network, that's where I'll have to leave it for this week. Hope you can come back for more at the same time next week. I'm Gary Havrillay. Bye for now.

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2: Hello, I'm Lewis Donaldson. The Government Services Minister says an AI agent accessed only publicly available aggregated information in a Medicare breach. An AI agent developed by OpenAI gained unauthorised access to the Medicare Statistics Reporting Portal, which is administered by Services Australia. The incident occurred in June and was discovered by OpenAI in August, but the federal government says it wasn't informed until this month. Katie Gallagher says Services Australia was notified by OpenAI on September 10 and that it was reported to the Australian Signals Directorate on September 15.
3: Through their own systems and checking, including going back and having a look at their technical data, it took a couple of days to verify that what they'd been alerted to in the email was legitimate, and it was at that point that they engaged ASD.
2: The Greens say the breach is a serious attack on Australia's sovereign interests and is calling for the US ambassador to be summoned to explain what the US government knew. The Greens are also calling for laws which require AI companies to be held liable when their agents break into systems. Dogs will be allowed in pubs in Victoria if Labor wins the state election in November. Dogs are banned under the Food Act 1984, but the state government says the decision should be up to publicans, as with music, the menu and crowds. Premier Ben Carroll says he also wants to extend the opening hours of pubs.
4: We're going to make sure, as an automatic right, the pubs can open to 3 a.m. Today is about supporting small businesses. They're in the heart of every community. Pubs, publicans, more patrons means more jobs and a great local thriving economy.
2: More than 600 Qantas ground crew workers have begun a 24-hour strike this morning across the country. Workers in Sydney, Brisbane, Adelaide and Perth airports have walked off the job. They are calling on the airline to consolidate the workforce and raise their wages. The Transport Workers Union says the industrial action is in relation to the illegal outsourcing of 1,800 ground workers during the coronavirus pandemic. Residents of Mildura remain without power several days on after a car hit a power pole on Monday. Power core crews are progressively restoring power to homes and businesses today, but more than 1,600 remained without power as of this morning. Energy distributor Power Core says it is the largest fault of its type experienced in their industry. The company says checks of meter boxes, electrical circuits, appliances and other electrical equipment will be completed by midday tomorrow, but that crews will work into next week to help customers reconnect. Music venues, events and festivals in New South Wales will be protected under a new law. The State Parliament has passed the Contemporary Music Act 2026. It will see the establishment of a music venue recognition scheme, updated definitions for concerts to support more local acts, new noise assessment methodology for outdoor events, and will enshrine human creativity. In a statement, Minister for Music John Graham says they are important and common sense changes which provide vital protections for the music industry. And Tame Impala and Genesis Owusu have received 8 ARIA Award nominations each. Nominees for the 29 categories have been announced today ahead of the 40th anniversary ceremony of the awards, which will be held in November. And to sport, round 2 of the NBL continues tonight. South East Melbourne Phoenix take on Melbourne United, while 6-time NBL MVP Bryce Cotton will play his 300th game when the Perth Wildcats host the Adelaide 36ers tonight.
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1: Hello, hello, and welcome to The Local Source, coming to you on your favourite community radio station. My name is Cameron Menegoni, and I'll be here with you across this next hour to bring to you 60 minutes of all new Australian music. 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It's a very special edition of the program today as we go through some of the artists who you can find on our brand new First Sounds Volume 13 compilation. We're talking all four corners of the country and sounds that go from hip-hop to rock to reggae, R&B, everything in between. A smorgasbord of Indigenous Australiana. Let's get into it today with a track from the rock outfit from Sydney. They go by the name of Crystal Rivers. This one's called Prisoner. Stick around, you're here on The Local Source.

You are tuned into The Local Source. Cameron Mendigoni hanging out with you, taking you through this hour of all Australian music. In your ears just then, we were listening to a track by Ricky Neal Jr., a Minang Noongar artist out of Perth in WA. The song itself, it's called Supernova and really comes with the same dazzling showmanship inspired by the likes of INXS, DJO, and Gang of Youths. Just before that, from the 16-year-old country music singer-songwriter from Moree in New South Wales with Kayla Bell, the track there, Myself, an ode to her teenage identity and the many questions that we all do find ourselves asking as we grow older about what life is all about. And also at the top of that bracket there, from the five-piece rock outfit from Sydney, fronted by Earl Weir, a proud Wurundjeri singer-songwriter, guitarist, and visual storyteller. Crystal Rivers is the name of the outfit. Their track, Their Prisoner, is a protest song that cuts straight through the noise of political corruption, corporate greed, and the human cost of control. All of these tracks and more you will be hearing today on The Local Source. You can find on our brand new compilation, First Sounds Volume 13, a whole range of First Nations, Indigenous singer-songwriters, musicians, artists coming together to celebrate their sound, their culture, and their colour. We're going to hear some more music. This track is by Nam-based musician Naomi Diane. This track here is called Same Sky. Much more to come here on The Local Source. The Local Source.

The sounds of Australiana coming to you via the local source, courtesy of your favourite community radio station and also the team at the Community Radio Network. A big thank you to them and their tireless effort, which they go through every single week to get programs like this and many, many others out into the ether across the country. We're celebrating First Sounds Volume 13 on this very special edition of the program today, the national initiative that delivers new and emerging First Nations music to community radio stations all across the country, building upon a partnership formed in 2024 and at least now 13 volumes under its belt, showcasing more than 150 artists all across the continent. We heard at the top of that bracket there a track from Nam-based Gamilaroi singer-songwriter Naomi Dion, a blend of soul-infused disco and jangly pop, really crafting a bridge between folky lyricism and groovy bass. With the inclusion of that track, Naomi will be taking some downtime from gigging to finish writing an EP, but no doubt, of course, we'll be back on the trail touring along the east coast of Australia in 2026, and maybe even, if we're lucky, 2027. Once again, the track there by Naomi Dion, it's called Same Sky. Following on, we did hear a tune from the singer, songwriter, and cultural leader whose work sits at the intersection of music, storytelling, and language, from Jaden Kitchener Waters, pulling from the vast resources of First Nations language and English to really shape some songs about the lived experiences that come with identity. The tune there, Campfire in the Sky. You're going to love how some oboe gently weaves around piano, and really just love the conceptual shape-shifting form of folk, soul, and acoustic traditions while remaining distinctly his own. Beautiful track there by Jaden Kitchener Waters. And also just on the tail end of that bracket, returning from a two-year hiatus with a new tune from Lydia Fairhaw. You can also find it on an upcoming record, The Narrows, which will be out sometime soon and follows on nearly 6 years after her debut LP, a raw and stripped-back introspective track that explores the time in one's life when the deep winter sets in, both literally and metaphorically. Really looking forward to those cooler days ahead. I'm not so much a summer fan. I don't love the sweat or the humidity, so I'm very, very keen to indulge in some cooler temperatures. But no doubt, of course, you're all feeling the heat all around the country when it comes to some great Australian music. We're going to keep the show rolling as we hear now from a family band from WA once again, shaped by their backyard jams and desert gigs. This one comes from Family Shoveler Band. Love You Like That. You're here on The Local Source.

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And now, it's where artists can track their community radio airplay. 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It's 100%

0: We are down to the last 20 minutes of the program here today of The Local Source. Don't forget, we're going through this very special episode of First Sounds Volume 13, just some of the artists who you can find on our new compilation. A big shout out once again to Music Australia, to Gadigal Information Service, and of course, Koori Radio for helping everything come together. At the top of that bracket there, a proud Kalajari family band from the remote saltwater community of Bidyadunga in WA, aptly titled Family Shoveler Band. They have 5 records under their belt. Their latest single is actually a collaboration born through TikTok. That's a number called Love You Like That. Following on, we did hear from a rising First Nations artist originally from the Kimberley and someone whose debut album came out just under a year ago through Skinny Fish Music from Iconics, pulling together all the great things there is to love about hip-hop, pop, world music, R&B, to explore the diverse themes of love, loss, and injustice. Black on Track there by Iconics. And also just on the back end of that bracket, The Musical Project by Tyson Moaren, who hails from Roeburn in WA and someone who has been playing in bands for the past 30 years. Their experience knows no bounds from Charata Road. The track there, 10 Miles Out, is an ode to the town of Roeburn itself, the oldest town in between Geraldton and Darwin. So no doubt lots of folks who make their way through there have a long and strong association with the place and the surrounding areas, going back generations sometimes with local families in the area. Once again there by Charata Road, 10 Miles Out. You'll never feel alone when it comes to your local community radio station, and hopefully you're listening to it on the Community Radio Plus app, where you can listen to things on demand as much as your heart contents. And if you are feeling the vibe is with you, you can go back and listen to not only this episode but other previous episodes of The Local Source, thanks of course to the Community Radio Plus app. And shout outs to your local station. Where else would you get to this unique take of stories, ideas, and music? Here's something from Grace Alexandra. This track is called Spotlight. Not long to go now. Stick around.
1: Smart

in your ears just then, a artist whose canvas is the world all around her, the sounds, the sights, the smells, from Mianjin-based artist Gloves, a sound dubbed as Blacktronica. Cinematic alt-pop, electronica, all the tronicas that you can think of mixed up into one absolutely digestible sensation for your ears. The track there by Gloves, that's a tune called Lost. At the top, from Grace Alexandra, the dynamic teen singer-songwriter from Southeast Queensland, returns again on a First Sounds compilation, this time with the tune Spotlight. And also in the mix there as well, we were back on the west coast of Australia with a group who, after a couple of stellar years, have found themselves gaining recognition not only in our country, but across the globe, from Mongia with their tune called Freedom. That does bring this episode of The Local Source here to a close. My name is Cameron Menegoni. Always a pleasure to be here with you, to take you through this hour of all Australian music. Don't forget, all of these tracks from the First Sounds Volume 13 compilation you can find on amrap.org.au. I'm going to leave you with a tune from Kayana, a voice that carries strength and vulnerability, a haunting country folk melody in the form of this tune, My Brother's Name, a very personal track written about the way addiction has moved through their family and the scars it leaves behind. But I will return, same time, same place, next week here on The Local Source.

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2: Hello, I'm Lewis Donaldson. A task force will be established to look into an incident where an AI agent breached a Medicare statistics website. Acting Prime Minister Richard Mallett says the breach is a warning in relation to the development of AI and raised concerns of the capacity of the tech to ignore guardrails. Mr. Mallett says the government is only aware of this breach.
3: Look, part of the what we will do with the task force is to examine not only this incident, but the way in which government systems have been interacting with external AI more generally.
2: Meantime, the Australian Institute of Health and Welfare says there's no evidence an OpenAI agent has accessed any information not publicly available. It says it's one of the government sites an OpenAI agent has interacted with. The Institute says it is committed to working with other relevant agencies to support a coordinated response. The President of Ukraine says the war must end with Russia and says Russia's Vladimir Putin is the conflict's sole driving force. Speaking at the UN, Ukraine's Volodymyr Zelensky says any country that does trade with Russia gives the war more time.
4: That is exactly why we insist on limiting trade with the aggressor and why we are burning Russia's revenues ourselves. Ukrainians understand that this winter could be very harsh for us, but in response we will have no choice, but to make it painful for Russia too.
2: Australians are being asked to get behind groundbreaking research projects that could help save countless lives. It comes as today marks World Cancer Research Day. Australian Cancer Research Foundation says donations are set to be matched up to $50,000. The organisation's Chief Executive Kerry Stridham says support goes towards research for the prevention, detection and treatment of cancer.
5: Every breakthrough begins with research. So for more than 40 years, we've provided the nation's brightest minds with the technology, equipment and infrastructure that they need in order to make these breakthroughs possible and hopefully bringing us close to a future where cancer is not the burden that it is today.
2: Thousands of community members have tipped off the Australian Taxation Office about businesses and individuals doing the wrong thing. Scarlett Coppola has the details.
6: The ATO says during the last financial year, it received around 1,000 reports every week from the community. Some of the top issues raised: people evading paying a fair share of tax and employers not paying workers superannuation. The ATO says Melbourne's fast food, restaurant and cafe sector has been thrust into the spotlight after attracting significant community attention. Paying workers cash in hand and reporting or omitting income are among the current lines of investigation. The ATO says community support is proving vital in retaining confidence in the tax and super system.
2: Conservation groups have welcomed an 11th hour decision to protect precious and important habitat from plans for a rocket launching facility. South Australia's Whalers Way Orbital Launch Complex could see as many as 42 rockets a year take off from conservation land. It had already been approved under federal and state planning and environmental laws, but a recent decision by the state's Independent Native Vegetation Council could foil the space project. The AFL Grand Final between Brisbane and Fremantle gets underway on Saturday and will be joined by Australian singer Kylie Minogue. Minogue is set to perform a 20-minute set before the match kicks off at 2:30 p.m. Australian Eastern Standard Time.
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1: Hello, I'm Lewis Donaldson. An expert in cyberspace law and policy says it's very concerning how long it took for OpenAI to report a breach incident. An AI agent developed by OpenAI gained unauthorised access to the Medicare Statistics Reporting Portal, which is administered by Services Australia. The incident happened in June, but the breach wasn't disclosed for another 3 months. Speaking to National Radio News, former chair of the Australian Privacy Foundation, David Vale, says OpenAI is essentially a cult of disruption.
2: What they've been doing is, in a sense, trying to deflect responsibility for their own weak, poor security practices and pathetically incompetent operational security when they're doing testing of their most advanced model.
1: A former senior National Gallery of Victoria employee is alleged to have funneled $8 million from the gallery over 6 years. That's according to reports from AAP. The man allegedly bought $8 million worth of mobile phones using an NGV account, which he then sold for personal financial gain. The state's corruption watchdog has charged the former employee with 8 offences alleged to have taken place between September 2019 and September 2025. Heat exposure has been found to have physiological impacts on a native fairy wren. Shannon Kirkwood reports.
3: The purple-crowned fairy wren is endemic to WA's Kimberley region and parts of the Northern Territory. Researchers from Monash University have examined how non-lethal heat exposure impacts telomere dynamics. They're the protective caps at the ends of chromosomes, which shorten naturally as an animal ages or experiences physiological stress. They found hotter weather accelerated telomere loss for juvenile purple-crowned fairy wrens and during an adult's reproductive phase. The loss wasn't as severe for adult birds in high-density vegetation. Study co-author Dr. Justin Eastwood says the findings reveal a physiological toll standard wildlife surveys often miss and the importance of protecting natural microclimates.
1: Today marks World Cancer Research Day, and Australians are being encouraged to back research projects that could save lives. The Australian Cancer Research Foundation says donations to the foundation are said to be matched up to $50,000. The organisation's chief executive, Kerry Stridham, says this year's campaign hopes to highlight the particular role of women in research.
4: Professor Marina Pajic is leading research into pancreatic cancer, which is notoriously difficult to treat. Similarly, Professor Kayleen Simpson, she and her team's research is helping to understand why cancer cells become resistant to treatment, and this will provide insights that could inform new approaches to treating multiple cancer types.
1: Warm weather can be expected around the country with some light rain in some parts. The Bureau of Meteorology's Angus Hines says more on tomorrow's forecast.
5: Around the country on Friday, we're not looking at much severe weather, aside from the chance of maybe some severe storms over inland Western Australia to develop in the afternoon. But even though most places aren't expecting any severe or extreme weather, there's still a chance of a little bit of rainfall for quite a lot of Australians tomorrow, with patchy wet weather in a number of areas, including coastal Queensland, parts of Victoria and Tasmania, and even the southern coasts of South Australia and Western Australia.
1: An emergency fire warning has been declared for an area of Queensland's Gladstone region. The warning has been issued to part of the Lowmead area northwest of Bundaberg. Residents near the fire have been asked to prepare to leave and be watchful of embers. And to sport, round two of the NBL continues tonight. South East Melbourne Phoenix take on Melbourne United, while six-time NBL MVP Bryce Cotton will play his 300th game when the Perth Wildcats host the Adelaide 36ers tonight.
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It's got your 2XX track of the week on it. 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
1: Hello, I'm Lewis Donaldson. The Government Services Minister has called for guardrails to be put in place by AI companies after an AI agent breached Australian government websites. OpenAI says its models took unintended actions, accessing public and private files, including the Medicare Statistics Reporting Portal, though no data is reported to have been stolen. But concerns have been raised about AI's capacity for further, larger breaches. Speaking to the ABC, Katie Gallagher says there must be more AI regulation in place.
2: Everyone who has looked at this incident and seen how it's rolled through would agree that, you know, we're going to have to put some guardrails and requirements around these companies in relation to identifying a problem and also reporting it and under what arrangements they report it and how.
1: Ambulance Victoria paramedics have responded to a collision involving a bus in Glenburn this afternoon. 21 patients were assessed at the scene. At least four people have been taken to hospital. One of those airlifted to Melbourne's Alfred Hospital in a serious condition with upper body injuries. The Shadow Education Minister says root and branch reform is needed of Australia's education system. The Coalition unveiled its plan for education reform last week, which includes subjects on Western values and less time on Indigenous history. Speaking to News 24, Julian Lisa says academic performance is worse than ever.
3: We need to restore excellence in the education system, and we need to do this by having root and branch reform of the curriculum. Keyhole surgery won't cut it. We need to improve discipline in our classrooms. We've got some of the most undisciplined classrooms in the world. Australian education has embraced individual screens, and that's done real harm. And we've got a real teacher shortage, but we've never made it harder to become teachers.
1: The Australian Council of Social Services says unless the approach to inflation is changed, more Australians will be locked out of the labour market. Shannon Kirkwood reports.
4: ACOS has responded to the rise in unemployment to 4.6%, with the rate at its highest level post-COVID. CEO Dr. Cassandra Goldie says unemployment began to rise as interest rates were raised. She says it would be a human disaster if the unemployment rate moved towards 6% and is warning against further rate rises. The RBA will make a decision on the cash rate next week. Dr. Goldie says the government must take the lead in managing inflation and ensure people on low incomes are protected.
1: Dogs will be allowed in pubs in Victoria if Labor wins the state election in November. Dogs were banned under the Food Act 1984, but the state government says the decision should be up to publicans, as with music, the menu and crowds. Premier Ben Carroll says he also wants to extend the opening hours of pubs.
5: We're going to make sure, as an automatic right, the pubs can open to 3 a.m. Today's about supporting small businesses. They're in the heart of every community. Pubs, publicans, more patrons means more jobs and a great local thriving economy.
1: Macy and Spencer are the new members of a Queensland canine detection team helping in the fight against electric ants. They are among 10 highly trained detection dogs who have found a new home in a purpose-built kennel facility in Cairns, far north Queensland. Electric ants are one of the world's most invasive pests. And Tame Impala and Genesis Owusu have received 8 ARIA Award nominations each. Nominees for the 29 categories have been announced today ahead of the 40th anniversary ceremony of the awards, which will be held in November. And turning to sport, in cricket, a one-day international series between Australia and South Africa is underway now in Durban. Pat Cummins has returned to captain the side following Australia's 3-0 sweep of Zimbabwe.
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7: Hello, I'm Simon Moore. Welcome to In Conversation on 2MBS Fine Music Sydney and around Australia on the Community Radio Network. My guest today is a bass baritone who, for more than a decade, has become a much-loved figure across opera and concert stages. Andrew O'Connor has appeared frequently with Bach Academy Australia, Pinchgut Opera, Van Diemen's Band and the Sydney Philharmonia Choirs, as well as having appeared with the Melbourne and Adelaide Symphony Orchestras. In 2021, he was a founding member of the Australian vocal ensemble, Ave, his repertoire spanning anything from 12th century Europe to 21st century Australia. He's also recorded quite a number of albums, the latest of which is Transformations with Van Diemen's Band. I'm delighted that on a fleeting few days in Sydney, he's found the time to be in conversation with me now. Andrew O'Connor, thank you so much for joining me.
8: Hi, it is a fleeting few days.
7: I mean, you do live in Sydney, at least notionally, don't you?
8: Yes, I have sometimes described myself as Sydney is my home airport, and I go from there, from place to place, but it is home. I'm just about to have a few months, actually, where I live here, and I can actually unpack the suitcases put them away, rather than them being a sort of semi-permanent. It's like an installation in the second bedroom. The guest bedroom is just, there's the big case, the small case, and the medium case, and they are deployed in different ways with different things, ready to go in case of emergency travel.
7: I should hope so. And I suppose all your different concert outfits are all just hanging on doorknobs and so on.
8: There's that, yeah, a little bit.
7: In their dry cleaning bag.
8: A permanent laundry kind of situation is going on, but, you know, it's what we have to do. That's the life of freelancing.
7: It is indeed. Now, you've actually just come back from Europe, haven't you? Tell me what you were up to there.
8: Yes, I've just come back from London. I did this really fascinating project called Chronicle, which is a collaboration between the English chamber choir, Sansara, and this amazing collective of British Chinese musicians who are the associate artists at LSO St. Luke's, so the London Symphony space that's right there, just north of Barbican. And it was the staged presentation of this work that has six Chinese female poets from like the first millennia of recorded Chinese writing in translation in English, and it's been turned into this really quite powerful and very interesting kind of dramatic, semi-staged, actually not so semi-staged. Whenever anyone tells me, we're going to semi-stage this, I just go, well, I'm going to have to memorise all of that and learn all of it, because semi-staging is not a thing. You just end up staging it proper. It never works in presentation when it's kind of half done. It just needs to actually be fully committed to. Anyway, this work reflects the lives and the times of these six Chinese women poets and has been set to music by Alex Ho and Rocky Sun Ketting, who are great. It's really cool. It's one of those great projects that I got attached to because of doing a Bach Academy Australia project with Tom Herring, who is the artistic director of Sansara. And we were chatting in Melbourne when we were doing these concerts at the start of 2026. And he was like, by the way, like, do you happen to be free in June to come and premiere this at the Alborough Festival?
7: Check style.
8: And then do it again and stage it in September. And I was like, actually, yes. Like, of all the weeks that happened to be clear in my diary, that it worked. So it's kind of amazing what you can end up sort of manifesting sometimes.
7: Because being a freelance artist, it's the diary is a Tetris exercise, isn't it?
8: Yes, calendar Tetris. I feel like that should be trademarked. But I come in from doing that, and then next week I'm on tour with Ave up in Queensland. Then I'm home for a bit, but I'm on tour with Van Diemen's Band, and we're touring this new album, which was just been released into the world, which is very exciting. Then there's Pinchgut Opera, there's the Australian Chamber Orchestra. I'm ending my year with the New Zealand Symphony Orchestra singing Messiah, which is going to be very cool, very amazing.
7: Is that your biggest Messiah to date?
8: It's my most international Messiah, I suppose. The Adelaide Symphony Orchestra performances with Ivars Taurens, who's from Tafel Music. He conducts there. He runs their chamber choir, which is this amazing early music ensemble in Canada. They were very special. That was 2024 with the Adelaide Symphony. But any Messiah and any project is amazing. I think you can probably pick up that, you know, as a freelancer, you have to do lots of different things. And I enjoy so immensely being able to have that variety of work. The hustle never ends. There is always an email to write. There's always a phone call to make. There's always a conversation about, hey, you know, just keeping in, I don't know, the memory of the people that might be booking you for something. Because there's no guarantees with a structure like that. So
7: you're only as good as your last concert, basically.
8: Well, yes. I mean, that is true. Mm. It's, you know, kind of an old adage and a bit of a, it could be a hackneyed response, but it's not. It's actually, so you have to constantly be ready to deliver and ready to be flexible and ready to be amenable. Like, certain parts of my career have kind of really come about because of my willingness to jump into things and just go, be the yes man. sort of, and just go, yeah, sure, I'll do that.
7: Like emergency fill-in sort of thing?
8: There's been a few of those. Mm. You know, as a musician, I think it's important to be ready and capable to kind of step into a scenario like that. You also need to know when to say no. There are some things that I've been asked to do, and I just went, actually, no, that would not be the right time to be introduced to a major orchestra or something by doing the emergency jump in and having to travel back from a holiday immediately. Like it was one of those things where there's a phone call and I'm already 3 hours away from the nearest airport. And it's like, could you be in whatever city? I'm not going to say what it was, but could you be here like this afternoon? And I just went, no, actually. And like I had to prioritize some of those things. So it's a juggle, but it's very exciting. And the trade-off for having a stable kind of 9-to-5 or a stable monthly calendar where you know where you're going to be and what's going on, the trade-off is the exciting thing. There are lots of us that have to freelance because there is no other option. It makes for an exciting and interesting career. All of the art forms and all of the things kind of inform each other. Your Bach is improved by having done the opera you just did. They're totally different kind of works and different styles of presentation, but they inform each other. And then your opera, say, is more kind of nuanced or sophisticated or like neat or accurate by having done, I don't know, cathedral work or recording work or things that are highly specific and just being able to deliver that at all times. The other thing that I constantly have on the go in my career also is teaching. I teach at Sydney Grammar School. I've just removed my lanyard from my suit, which I wore to school yesterday. But the teaching discipline and also like the reality of when you turn up to school at 7:20 a.m. to do the lesson, because that's when the boy that you need to teach is available or the girl that you need to teach is available. The working technique that comes with that, the ability to just kind of turn it on and have it ready to go, that's really important.
7: We'll talk a lot more about some of those things a bit later, but I think we have to our first track of music, and we're going to have a track from the new album that you've recorded with Van Diemen's band, Transformations. Tell us about this track, and then we can talk about the album afterwards.
8: This is an amazing piece of music by Heinrich Schütz, Fili Mi Absalon. It's a father's lament for his son. It's the text that people might know is, when David heard that Absalon was slain, he went up to his chamber and wept. And it's this encapsulation, a little kind of mini moment of grief and of kind of the numb horror when we receive news like that. And then this, as you will hear later, has been transformed by the amazing Brooke Shelley, who's taken this Schütz material and then turned it into something new. But this is the original. This is the lovely, yummy 17th century German Baroque goodness.

0: Philemi Absalon by Heinrich Schütz. Van Diemen's band was directed from the violin by Julia Fredersdorf, and the bass baritone, well, the bass baritone is my guest in conversation today, Andrew O'Connor. And you can buy that album now. It's just been released, hot off the press, Transformations. Get along to the Van Diemen's website, vandiemensband.com.au. So, Andrew, how did you get involved with Van Diemen's band to record this particular album? Why you?
1: Why me? That's a great story, actually. So I sang in a really beautiful presentation of Buxtehude's Membro Jesu Nostri with Pinchgard Opera a few years ago. I think it was 2022. That's my memory of it anyway. And directing from the violin was Julia Fredersdorf. We'd also worked together at Pinchgard on my first sort of solo appearance, actually, with Pinchgard, was a concert of Bach and Telemann, which we did, I want to say it's 2019, maybe, I think. That's my
0: memory. Before COVID, anyway.
1: It was before that that time, that weird stretch of time where we all forget what years are and how it all works, especially musicians, anyway.
0: Yes.
1: But we sang this Buxtehude together, and there was something about the way that Buxtehude writes for the bass voice that I find really fascinating. I'd done this work a long time ago, and I'd done a couple of other small works by Buxtehude. He's this sort of surprisingly not well-known composer in a way. His work is very kind of austere and beautiful, but it's just the generation of composers before Bach and Handel and all the rest that kind of obliterate. It's like some of the, I don't know, the reputations.
0: Like, it's like everything starts from Bach and you can't go earlier than that.
1: You know. Yes. Mm. So one of these grandfather figures of the German Baroque is Buxtehude. Anyway, Julia and I, we do this project together. We do the Buxtehude and we're just sort of talking about how lovely the whole project was, because it was very lovely. And then I think 2 weeks later, this is another sort of freelancing kind of link, is that we were then working together on a project with Bach Academy Australia. And we were just having a chat. We're like, well, it's interesting that we're now doing Bach and we've just done the Buxtehude a couple of weeks prior. There are elements of the prominence that's given to the lower male voice, to the bass voice, that exist in Bach's writing. Like it's a role that's reserved for the voice of Christ, like Vox Christi. The arias are very, very impassioned and beautiful and lyrical in a way that doesn't necessarily exist in some of the other repertoire from that time. I say some because there are some composers that really write well and like very virtuosically and very athletically for the bass voice. But in general, kind of from, I don't know, that time onwards, so let's call it 1750 just for the sake of it, the bass voice becomes much more of this kind of simpler, like just a kind of an older father figure. Like think about, I don't know, the operas of Mozart. Mm. Not that there's not kind of energetic material, like there are two amazing baritone roles in Figaro, say, but the bass voice, the lower voice, kind of becomes a little bit more reserved. Whereas the music prior to that time, there is that kind of declamatory style and this nature of the bass voice having, I don't know, this kind of like seniority or mysticism or spiritualism or something about it. Anyway, we were comparing the use of the way that the voice is actually deployed in Bach and Buxtehude as opposed to what came later. And I was like, well, I think there's a fascinating patch of repertoire here, which includes composers that then after some research was looking at Schütz and looking at Tunder, who's this other early composer who was one of the first German composers to end up down in Italy, because everyone sort of went to Italy to study. Mm. And Tunder went to study with Frescobaldi, who's very famous for his keyboard works in particular. Schütz, famously, he spent quite a lot of time in Venice. So he went as a very young man, kind of almost as a boy, basically. And then he learned his craft there in Venice, then took it back to Germany. He ended up back in Venice again later, working with people like Cavalli. So this sort of this exchange program, if you want to call it, between Italy and Germany, meant that this musical style moved north past the Alps and then turned into something. Anyway, between Italy and Germany, meant that this musical style moved north past the Alps and then turned into something. Anyway,

0: between them. We found all this material and we thought, actually, this might be an album.
1: Mm.
0: And then we spoke about turning it into something. And then it was first a presentation at the Tasmanian Chamber Music Festival, where we did all of this kind of old school, early German Baroque material. And then we commissioned these two new works from Brooke Shelley and Alice Chance. And they have responded to the work of Schütz and Buxtehude to then create something that's very new and very magical, that kind of honours the tradition and the style of this repertoire, but then presents it in something that's very contemporary. They're both amazing pieces. And we kind of gave a minimal brief. I just sort of went, can you write something that reflects or does something
1: responds to
0: the original source material, and leave it at that. That was it. There were some drafts, some sketches that came through, but I was just so thrilled with what we got. There was no revisions. There wasn't sort of send back, write again. I don't actually like that.
1: I can't sing that.
0: Well, I've never said that before in my life. if something is written for me that might be insane. And actually, there are some moments in both of the works from Alice and Brooke. They kind of know that's a bit of a party trick kind of falsetto that exists within me, but they wrote for it so effectively, like it wasn't a gimmick. It was so much in keeping with the text. Brooke's piece is a continuation of that text that we heard before in the Schütz. So it's the next chapter of when David heard that his son was slain, he went up to his chamber and wept. And the weeping figure has been written with this kind of like wailing falsetto that's sort of reminiscent of... There's a particular piece of music that is sung at the end of the Passion in the kind of chant versions at cathedral services in the Catholic tradition, and it has this beautiful kind of like weeping shape, and Brooke kind of has taken that melody and turned that into something with descending harp and harpsichord, and so it felt appropriate to be like weeping and sobbing in this kind of high, gentle falsetto. I mean, grief is manifests in different ways. It's very guttural. It's very like full throat and the chest are closed and you just want to scream or just like moan, kind of like roar. Or it's that quiet, uncomfortable, very tender, very childlike kind of response. So, you know, it's fascinating what they have done with that work, but that's the long story about how slightly rambling about how this all came to be. So it was just a chat with Julia doing another project and thinking, actually, maybe this could be cool. And then we amassed a team to then present some concerts, which were the Tasmanian Chamber Music Festival. And then we were like, well, actually, this is an album. Let's really do this. And then call some donors and call some amazing people that have supported me and my career, and the same for Van Diemen's Band. And then, hey presto, we have an album.
1: You do indeed. And it's called Transformations. And that sounds like, I think what you were describing there, the title fits.
0: Yes, exactly. Mm. Albums have like many different draft names. We were sort of, what have we actually got here? So Transformations is sort of, it's this journey through, it's semi-chronological of these German Baroque composers, sort of starting with Tunde, who was, I think, he was born in the 16th century, but was working in the 17th century. So we kind of have this like chronology. You have Tunde, Schütz, Buxtehude, his student Bruns, and then Bach, who kind of came after. But Bach, remember, famously went and spent a couple of months. He got himself fired from his old job by going up to Lübeck. Yes. He was just like, I'm taking a leave of absence and I'm going to Lübeck. I mean, how amazing to just like sort of walk out of somewhere, literally go miles and miles and miles away to another town, and that's your resignation notice, basically. I mean, I think it's a little bit of a mic drop or something.
1: Yes. Well, I think we have to hear, after that wonderful description of Brooke Shelley's piece, I think we have to hear that now with you doing what you're calling your party trick.
0: Yes. my party trick wailing falsetto. Yes,
1: you're not about to try and nudge Andreas Scholl aside. That's not part
0: Definitely
1: of it.
0: Not. I can do it in short bursts for like a few minutes at a time, and it's nice, but I can't sustain that for very long.
1: Okay, Brooke Shelley's Et Versa Est Victoria.

0: Van Diemen's Band, directed by Julia Fredersdorf for Brooke Shelley's Et Versa Est Victoria. The bass baritone is my guest in conversation today, Andrew O'Connor, and that's on the latest album, which has just dropped from Van Diemen's Band and Andrew O'Connor, called Transformations. So, Andrew, that's quite something to have two pieces of music written for you. Is that the first time that's happened?
1: No, which is sort of an insane thing to say.
0: Yeah.
1: But I am very fortunate to have a relationship with a few different composers who have written things for me, either in an ensemble context or increasingly kind of some solo repertoire. My time with the Song Company was particularly kind of formative in that relationship with composers. The first thing I did for the Song Company was a workshop on a new work by Katie Abbott, who at that time was just starting to write. This is the beginning of 2015. She was writing her Hidden Thoughts 1, which was this amazing piece for six voices. So it was for the six voices of the Song Company. And it was for a Melbourne-based instrumental ensemble called Zizigi. They're kind of like the ensemble offspring of Melbourne. I mean, that's maybe a bit reductive to sort of say. And I hope I haven't appalled anyone by saying that. But they are a similar new chamber music group. So six instruments are paired with six singers, and they told the hidden thoughts, this is where this whole name came from, of women. So women were surveyed by Kaz Cook, kind of collected these sort of responses, and it was sort of, what are you proud of? What are you afraid of? What do you wish you had been braver about? From memory, they were the questions, and they kind of, this thousands of people sort of responded. And the responses, verbatim, with maybe a tiny little bit of editing, but I don't think there was much editing, became the text of this work. Goodness. Anyway, that was like the first thing I did with that ensemble wasn't singing early music or doing anything like that. It was doing this workshop with a living composer. And it's so important to have that exchange and that interaction with people that are writing music, like in general, but also writing music for you. And that relationship with Katie, like years later, so in 2024, well, let's just say 10 years, 9 years later, I then premiered her Hidden Thoughts 3, which was this massive work with the Melbourne Symphony Orchestra. And it was myself and Sonny Kim with the narrator Pamela Rabe delivering something new. So the relationship that you can have with a composer and with someone writing something for you, it's a long-term relationship. Other things in the middle kind of had been written for me, or I'd sung some other bits of Katie's work. There are other people that have written things for me regularly. Alice has, Brooke has actually. And then my relationship with the composers from the Moorabbin Voices program, people like Andrew Howes, Josie Gibson, all these people, they come back in to your life. And when it's very fulfilling and like actually quite like lovely to then re-engage with someone and who's thought, actually, I have been thinking about you and your voice. Here's a song cycle that I wrote. And it just arrives in your inbox. And you go, oh, thank you. I mean, that happened once where, like, I hadn't been told that someone was writing something. And I just got sent the final draft. And they went, I wrote this for you. I hope you like it. I was like, okay.
0: Oh, my God.
1: Like, thank you.
0: And you performed that.
1: I've actually only performed a couple of them. Oh. I haven't found the right avenue or the time or whatever else to actually do the full presentation of it yet. But that's kind of, that's part of the juggle.
0: Amazing.
1: As well.
0: Yeah.
1: Yeah. It's very, very nice to be in a position where I can be asking or shaping people in the performance and creation of new Australian work.
0: Indeed.
1: That's also a really important part of my work at Aave with the Australian Vocal Ensemble. And there's lots of composers that I've suggested and put forward for that based on my recommendation, and they've delivered amazing things. We're up to 63 commissions now.
0: 63?
1: That. So that's so, you
0: that's
1: know.
0: Amazing.
1: I probably had 70 or 80 works written for me.
0: Wow.
1: I think that's really nice.
0: That's quite nice. More than two, anyway.
1: Yes, it is more than two.
0: It is more than two.
1: But it's important. I think
0: yes.
1: It's essential for artists in the 21st century to be engaging with new work as well as all the things that have come before us.
0: Mm. Now, you weren't born with that mellifluous voice, you have to confess, because it wouldn't have been around when you were a young lad. Were you singing at that time?
1: I was singing. I was a trumpeter first. My engagement with music, I actually like always did sing and I liked singing, but I picked up the trumpet. It was a music program at my primary school, and I picked up a trumpet. I would have been either 9 or 10, probably 10. But my first, like, love and kind of introduction to music, to band music, to classical music, to whatever, was on the trumpet. Mm. And I really, really, like, very much, that was my, I think from 10 till 16, 17, that was how I identified with music.
0: Mm.
1: I also sang and kind of, I sort of discovered by accident. We had this kind of, it sounds strange, but like this kind of like cattle call kind of like casting in my primary school for a musical. There was a musical written in year 7, and, you know, I'm old enough that year 7 was still primary school rather than it being the start of high school.
0: Oh.
1: Maybe that's a WA thing or something.
0: WA thing.
1: I don't know. You know, yeah. We do things differently there.
0: Do you? Do yeah. you? I'd never noticed.
1: Yeah.
0: Anyway.
1: Well, the sun sets the right way, so that's how
0: over an ocean rather
1: yeah,
0: than
1: correct. Yeah, correct. But I, you know, remember doing this audition and we all had to stand up. We all had to sing the opening phrase of something. And I was sort of, it was quite tall. I was sort of in the back row somewhere in the middle. So a few people had been singing this thing and they went, oh, cool. Thank you. That's nice. And then I opened my mouth to sing this thing. And I have this memory of everyone turning around and looking at me. And I didn't know whether it was in horror or like admiration. I had no idea. I really I didn't relate to music as singing. And I just sort of did the notes that I thought I was hearing. And it turned out that people were like, oh, wow, we didn't know you could sing. Like, we knew you as the trumpet guy. Even this is in primary school. I mean, sort of how bizarre. But singing slowly, sort of from that moment, kind of it took hold. And then I started having lessons not until I was 15.
0: But that year 7 thing,
1: yeah.
0: Your voice wouldn't have broken yet.
1: No.
0: That's fascinating that, I mean, I'm always curious about singers, male singers in particular, whether you don't really have a voice before it breaks or whether you still, because it's more than just the vocal cords, obviously, it's the way your brain is responding to the music, I suppose.
1: Yeah, that's true.
0: Yeah.
1: My voice was starting to change.
0: Yes.
1: And so I had that kind of like, I could sing very high and have that kind of the falsetto, which has sort of never left me. But the boy alto sound
0: yep.
1: or whatever, and then this kind of mix, you know, I ended up having the lead role in the musical, you know, as Johnny Starr or whatever I was. It was kind of this sort of like rip-off version of Grease that was sort of written by my music teacher, who was amazing. He was like really, really formative in my career, Mr. Arnold. That slowly and the enjoyment of singing and the enjoyment of being on stage and like other things like that, that kind of became more and more part of my life from the age of about 15, 16, what have you. And then there was a choice. I had to make a choice between, am I going to take trumpet to university or am I going to take singing? And I took singing. By that time, it was kind of consuming me and sort of, it was the thing I loved the most.
0: Mm.
1: And the thing that also I enjoy the most about singing is singing with other people. Like my sort of first love really is choir and chamber music. And I think that's, you know, the part of my brain where I am a musician first because I was an instrumentalist rather than being just a singer on my own.
0: Yes.
1: The essential nature of being an instrumentalist is that you're working with other people. It's actually true of singing as well. Like you can go out and sing a program yourself, just like a cappella, and that's wonderful. But we do have this inherent relationship with whether it's an accompanist or an orchestra or a band or other singers. But the gravity of singing with other people, of making music at a high level in that chamber music context, that really kind of took over. And from my earliest time at university, that was my in on it. I loved opera. I still do. I love getting to kind of have that moment where you can present a character or you can present music that is just sort of a truer kind of expression of your own self. But the thing that really gets my brain going and like really that I love most is other voices working together.
0: Mm. The Agnus Dei is your next choice from Martin's Mass for Double Choir. Why would you like to hear this?
1: It's incredibly beautiful. It is exactly what I was just been talking about, voices working together. This is an amazing like desert island recording from the Westminster Cathedral Choir, a boys and men choir when that tradition is still so strong. This is with James O'Donnell directing. A friend of mine is a boy alto on this recording.
0: Oh.
1: Like, and we know each other now as adults. This recording is such like such a pivotal memory for him. This is incredible music, and the interlocking nature of this sort of double choir working is just so mesmerizing.

0: The Agnus Dei from Martin's Mass for Double Choir. James O'Donnell was directing the Westminster Cathedral Choir, and that was the choice of my guest in conversation today, bass baritone Andrew O'Connor. So, Andrew, I mean, you've already talked about how, you know, the life of a freelancer, you know, the work comes from here, from there, you don't know how long it takes to develop, you get asked at the last minute. Tell me about that early stage then, when you worked your way through university, actually establishing yourself as, I'm being paid to do this.
1: Yeah, look, it's sort of funny, I developed a career in my hometown of Perth and in WA of, I was a lay clerk at the cathedral, I sang in the West Australian Opera Chorus, I was there when I was 17 when I did my first contract with them, I think, either 17 or 18.
0: Well, it's not long after your first singing lesson at 15 then, isn't it?
1: Almost, yeah. Basically. And there is something about Perth, there are some incredible artists that have come from WA. And for me, it's about the access to opportunity, professional opportunity, kind of came earlier because it's a smaller scene. If you were demonstrating talent or interest, and maybe even just more interest than talent sometimes, some of the opportunity to get on stage and do concert work and make mistakes and learn how to do all that came much earlier than it does in a context which is much more professionalized. Like, if I grew up in Sydney, there is no way that I would be the equivalent opera company, the equivalent state opera company in Sydney is Opera Australia. It's the national company.
0: Yes.
1: I would not be able to walk into that building and have an audition and kind of be, you know, thrust onto stage at that age. It just wouldn't happen. So the early opportunities kind of from this career in WA, where I was working in cathedral, opera, and in consort. I also ran my own group in WA. Then that turned into, I kind of was doing some school workshops where the song company were attending in 2014. So this is sort of I did this for about 4-5 years after leaving university, this kind of combination of all of those things, all the teaching and the singing. I was starting to get itchy feet. I was sort of like, I either have to move and do some further study or I have to move and go somewhere. And then, as fate would have it, I ended up standing next to Anna Fraser, who was the longtime second soprano of the song company, in a school workshop, and we were singing some stuff together. My boys that were in the choir were there, I was singing with them, and Anna just sort of turned to me and went, are you a singer? Like, what are you doing here? It was like, yeah, I'm a singing teacher and I do a bit of singing. And I ended up singing for Roland Pillman, like later that week, did a sort of audition. I was taken to Canberra and I was part of the Young Artist kind of festival program there, the Canberra International Music Festival. That was the year that Clive Burt was retiring from the song company. I ended up auditioning for the job proper. Never, ever, ever thought I would get it. Like, I thought I was too young. I thought I was too inexperienced. I thought whatever. And I got the job. And then that has turned into lots of other things. So, you know, the early years are saying yes to all the work and saying yes to all of the things. And I never had one set version of, like, my career is I want to be on stage at the Vienna Staatsoper. I want to be in a English cathedral choir working permanently somewhere. I loved all of the things and I assimilated as much music as possible. I went to as many concerts as possible. Whenever I was travelling in Europe, I just lived at the opera house absorbing things.
0: It really is interesting, though, because, I mean, I wouldn't have thought that Perth would have as much opportunity as that. You sort of think that, oh, you need to, you know, people would have been telling you, oh, you need to go to Europe, or at least, very least, you need to go to Sydney or Melbourne. But I suppose, yes, you're right, you get swamped by, it's a better place to start out, I guess.
1: It can be. It's also a choice. I sort of made a choice that I didn't necessarily immediately want to go and do the postgrad study option. That's what lots of people do, and lots of people do leave their institution, they leave the university, or they leave WAPA, or they leave wherever they are. Same is true in Sydney and Brisbane and Melbourne. You finish your undergrad and you're like, okay, right, what is my finishing school? Like, am I going to Guildhall? Am I going to Royal College? Am I going to America? Am I going to Juilliard? Am I going to Manhattan School of Music? Am I going to San Francisco? Am I going somewhere else to cut my teeth and learn my craft? And you can do that. And it is important to learn and to take things on. I was presented by circumstance and lots of other things with an opportunity where I was able to step into doing some work and I learned my trade And it is a trade, like it is a craft, and you learn on the job. And I learned from my peers as much as the people that were in front of me and shaping me and guiding me and as mentors. I learned what to do by doing it. I didn't have to go and spend a lot of money on a postgraduate degree. I would have a totally different career and a totally I'd probably sing very differently if I went and did that. Mm. But the choices that I made or the opportunities that came to me because of a conversation, because of an audition, because of, oh, you did that gig, like, can you do this one? My university oral lecturer, actually, there were two of them who were quite seminal in forming my career. One was Dr. Margaret Pride. She ran this small little chamber vocal kind of choir. We ranged from being probably 6 to 18 voices. I did all of this interesting repertoire. I sang Martin Wesley Smith, who is an important sort of Sydney-based Australian composer up until he died a few years ago. He had written all this stuff for the Song Company. I sang something from The Hunting of the Snark, which was this work that I would come to know later because of my association with that ensemble, years prior in Perth in this random concert. We also sang the work of Eric Whitaker. We sang sort of the Debussy, like the Salut Printemps kind of like spring songs. We sang Bernstein. I did all this stuff early on and was exposed to it. And I was just hungry for all of it. I was like, I love all of it. Like, I love new music. I love old music. I love the rusted on favorites. Like, they're part of the canon. They're our favorite repertoire for a reason. You know, I miss singing in the opera chorus, but we all do what we need to do. And we cobble together this thing. I have learned so much from all of that. My advice to young singers who are starting out and going on the journey of the career is have no expectations of what is going to happen because you just can't plan it. And unless you are a very kind of particular certain type of voice that is like, I'm only going to be doing the operatic pathway, that's all I want, that's all I can see. My advice to them is to just see what you can learn and borrow from all of the other facets of the career and facets of singing.
0: Mm. Andrew, you're quite heavily involved in the education space. I mean, you mentioned the Sydney Grammar Lanyard earlier, but it's not just that kind of teaching. You've also been involved with Sydney Children's Choir, Gondwana, regional things. Why is that important to you?
1: It's important because to be able to be in a position to pass on the skills that you have learned in your own career is very important. I also find that working in the education space, whatever it is, it reminds me why I am doing it. There's no better example of understanding the purpose and the power of art and the power of music to be a communicative device than the Murrumbilla Voices program, which I've been involved in since I first came to Sydney. It was a partnership with the Song Company then, but I've continued working with them for, it's my 11th year now.
0: Gosh.
1: Murrumbilla are performing on the stage of the Sydney Opera House this year, actually, on 3rd of October, whatever it is. Music can literally be life-changing for people. And it's not to say that people are going to become professional musicians.
0: Mm.
1: Lots don't. But access to music education, access to kind of being able to perform at a high level with professional vocalists, with professional chamber orchestra, all the rest of it, it is this statement and this sort of this like, here is something that is available to you. And the reason that we do this is to tell your stories. So Murrumbilla has this incredible relationship with language holders and with First Nations people sort of right across New South Wales. And it tells a story each year of some element, some facet, some small glimpse into First Nations culture and to story. This year, it's a celebration of all the birds that are kind of involved in the Narran Lakes system and the Macquarie Marshes. These are migratory birds that come from as far as Japan to come and nest here in New South Wales. And the way that every year Australian composers write a bespoke new piece of music for this children's choir, and there are now 5 ensembles in that organisation. There's going to be 400 kids on stage when we're in October. And they come from all over New South Wales, from this incredibly vast state of ours. They come together for camps in Barradine, which is a town sort of right nestled in the heart of the Warrumbungle National Park, just before you get to the Pilliga Scrub. They come in, they do their camps. We teach them how to sing. They dance. They play taiko. They are incredible. The energy of these youth engaging in music and in art for the first time, the teamwork that they learn, the bonds of friendship that kind of carry across towns for that community, the opportunity for them to come to places like Sydney, they've done it regularly, to come and record. They're recording with, you know, musicians from the ACO. Like, this isn't just sort of a random scratch band. The relationships that exist there professionally are really special. And I just think it's really important, and it's part of my toolkit as a performer to constantly kind of be looking at how and why am I making the technical choices that I am with my performance, and then why, how, that, yeah, what is my motivation for doing that? Like, do I still love what I'm doing?
0: Yeah.
1: And I don't, you know, I never want to be not engaged with my work. I never want to be jaded with it. And for me, the capacity to engage in that teaching space and what I get from it, it's all the soft skills. It's all the intangible things. Like, this is why very, very, very expensive schools are investing more in music than they are in anything else at the moment, because the neuroplasticity that is involved in music, the skills for language. So, like, when you sing in a choir, you are all performing language simultaneously at the same time, whether that's your own language or you often end up singing in Latin, or you sing in French, or you sing in German. You are learning new languages, and we all know how good that is for the brain. You're learning how to coordinate with other people. You're learning how to lead if you are a leader. You're learning how to follow if you are not a leader. You learn empathy.
0: Be a team player, basically.
1: Yes, you learn empathy. You learn all of the skills in music, the soft skills as well as the hard skills, are so transferable, even if people don't think about it. I think it would be really fascinating to do a kind of some sort of survey somehow on, like, pick the top 100 kind of companies in Australia, find all of their leaders and go, okay, sure, you're amazing at business, you're amazing at this, you're amazing in your legal practice, whatever you're doing, what other skills did you have and where did you learn them? And I think a lot of them would probably have some kind of arts education somewhere, whether it's music, whether it's dance, whether it's whatever. You also learn these things in sport, and sport is so important for that. But the extra human level, the emotional level, and the way in which music engages the whole brain and gets people firing on all cylinders, there is nothing like it. Mm. And that's why it's so important.
0: Well, I think we have to hear Marimbula voices now, and the track you've chosen is Scrub Spirits by Josephine Gibson. Why would you like us to hear this one, Andrew?
1: So the beginning of this track is this incredible musical encapsulation of the experience of walking into a place called Dandri Gorge, which is in the middle of the Pilliga Scrub, and you walk through this bush track, and then up on your left on the cliff emerge these two long silver statues. There's a statue park out there. And the opening sequence with this amazing kind of violin cascade is this, for me, just this total, total encapsulation of being in the bush. You are miles from anywhere, and then seeing this kind of silver statue sort of emerge out of the Australian landscape.

0: Mirabilla Voices with Scrub Spirits by Josephine Gibson. The choice of my guest in conversation today, bass baritone Andrew O'Connor. So, Andrew, I note on your Instagram, it says, amongst many other things, that you consider it to be your coffee diary.
1: Yes. Yeah.
0: Tell me, and I understand you also have a penchant for pasta.
1: Yeah.
0: Is that your escape?
1: It's certainly one of my escapes. I was a barista. Perhaps unsurprising.
0: That's how you got through uni.
1: That was my uni job. It paid for my uni degree. It did lots of things. Coffee is a vice that is like truly global now and is amazing. It's taken a long time. I now actually can drink coffee in London. Because it's actually finally
0: You found one of the three
1: enough.
0: Places.
1: No. Well, no, it's not just three now. There's a few more. I mean,
0: there are enough Australians there.
1: Yeah, well, they're going through the phase of there's lots of light, you know, very, very beautiful, kind of slightly more Japanese style, you know, floral notes going on. But coffee is something you can find anywhere and sort of everyone's very passionate about. I mean, I still actually love, you know, I grew up in making coffee in my Italian deli, so I'm used to it being like a real kick in the teeth. Like, I really like a dark roast that has, like, it makes no apology of being, like, coffee, like, bitter and kind of whatever else. But, you know, that, and then when I am traveling, I do like to find myself a nice place to perch where I can have a good bowl of pasta. I could give you probably a good recommendation for a restaurant nearly anywhere in the world that involves red wine and Negroni and pasta somewhere. Just name a city and it'll happen. That's one of my other kind of parlor tricks.
0: That sounds brilliant. So you mentioned some of those things that earlier in the program about what's coming up next, but what's coming up more broadly for you? Where do you see things heading in the next year or two, three?
1: Oh, wow. Truth be told, I don't know. Mm. You know, there's lots of really exciting things going on in Australia that I'm involved with. I love all of that. I might be spending some more time in the UK. I don't know. My parents are originally Scousers. They're from Liverpool. So I never got to kind of scratch that particular itch.
0: Did your postgraduate thing.
1: Well, I was going to move to the UK in 2020. I mean, thank God I didn't.
0: Yes. Like, well, dodged a bullet there, I think. Yeah.
1: I just don't know. I mean, there's some exciting work that's coming my way, but I am just along for the ride. I love all of it. I love working with other people. I love getting to do my own thing. We'll see if I do some more recording. Now that you've done one album, it's sort of like, okay, well, it would be good to do some more. But, you know, tonight I'm going to be singing this amazing music with Van Diemen's Band and the Choir of St. James. I love being able to explore all of that repertoire, and we'll just see what comes. You know?
0: But you have been on other albums. It's just not as a soloist, is it?
1: Yes, this is my first solo album.
0: Yeah.
1: But I've recorded actually kind of a scary amount of other things, but yes. Yeah.
0: Do you like the recording studio?
1: I do.
0: Do you find it hard to, because I'm always curious about musicians being able to get into the zone, the same zone that they get into when they're in front of a live audience.
1: Yeah, for me it's not the same zone. There are some moments where you kind of leave it all on the floor and you're like, and you have to do, but you're not just doing the performance once with recording. You have to do it 6, 7, 8, 9, 10
0: times. And quite consistently, I imagine.
1: Really consistently. Mm. And so for me, my role when I'm in the studio is to be consistent and to be there. I think that's a particular adage of also having done quite a bit of ensemble recording and where I'm the foundation of that ensemble singing on the lowest part is that I know that that's my role, to be there for and to be stable and consistent. But so, yeah, you do have to deliver something that's exciting and performance-worthy, like, but you have to do it 7 times in a row, and you have to do it when it's your 4th or 5th track of the day, and you have to do it whether it's day 1, 2, 3, 4, or 5 of the recording in a row, and also when you've just come off the back of doing another project and you're thinking about what am I doing next week. I mean, the ideal conditions never sort of really exist, either in performance or recording. You're never at your peak. You will never ever deliver the perfect version of what you can. So you just do the best with what you've got.
0: Sounds like life, really, doesn't it?
1: It is life. Like, it's unsurprising that it's a reflection of what goes on outside.
0: Well, Andrew O'Connor, it's been absolutely marvellous having you here today. But before I let you go, there is one final track which we'll go out with, and you've chosen some Bach, Lobet den Herrn aller Heiden.
1: I had to end with Bach. It's just beautiful. It's a joyous... This is that perfect amalgamation of voices working together, and this recording is just spectacular.
0: Andrew O'Connor, thank you so much for being in conversation with me today.
1: Thank you.
0: Bass baritone Andrew O'Connor. He's just released a new album, Transformations, where he sings with Van Diemen's Band under artistic director, violinist Julia Friedersdorf. It's out now on Van Diemen's Band's own label, and you can find it on the major streaming services too. Check out vandiemensband.com.au for further details. Keep up with everything else Andrew's doing on his website, andrewoconnor.com.au, and find him on Instagram at Andrew P. O'Connor. I'm Simon Moore on 2MBS Fine Music Sydney and around Australia on the Community Radio Network.

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0: 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Take
1: it. It's in my... Hi, this is Beck from Beck Taylor and the Lyrebirds, and you're listening to Canberra's 2XX People Powered Radio. 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

2XX acknowledges the traditional custodians of the land we broadcast from, the Ngunnawal and Ngambri people, and recognise their continuing connection to land, waters and culture. We pay our respects to their elders, past, present and emerging.

on 2XXFM. I'm Eleanor, your host. Thank you for joining me tonight. How are you going? How's your week? Are you enjoying this spring weather? Hopefully those out there with hay fever aren't suffering too much, but yeah, some beautiful times that we've been having, and I hope it's a great time for you to put in your earplugs. That is anti-music. No. Please put in your earphones, your earpods, your speaker system, whatever you do to access your music, turn up your old school radio dial and tune in for this hour of music we have together. This is the program where each song connects to the next. And what that means is we draw links between song titles and artists, bands, tours, similarities in the songs, all to give you a playlist of an hour of music here on 2XXFM. And tonight we've got a lot of local acts. I love to play local music when I can, and some real classics as well. And a lot of women being represented tonight in the playlist, not on purpose, but just how it worked out. I don't know where we're jumping around to tonight. We've got some dance music, some punk, some heavier rock, some 80s synth, some new stuff, really, really new releases in the more country genre. But yeah, we'll kick it all off. We're going to hear from Hands Like Houses and an old one from Muse. But first, let's go to the Gold Coast. This is from an artist called Elia. I think that's how you pronounce it, in capitals E-L-E-E-A. And she's sort of self-described as a wanderer and based in the Gold Coast, but travels a lot to get inspiration for her music, lots of guitar, acoustic guitar uses. And she's toured a lot as well in Australia with the likes of Shannon Knoll, Pete Murray, Christina New. So she's got some real credentials behind her. This is a song of hers from a few years back called Space. She's an Indigenous artist, and it was actually featured on a record called First Sounds, which is a great compilation of different First Nations singer-songwriters and musicians. Hopefully I will be able to play some more of that album in coming weeks. But let's kick it off. Thanks for joining me on 2XXFM. We'll start with Ilya, and this is Space.

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All right, we got a bit heavy there with Hands Like Houses, but let's start at the start. We heard from Elia, and her song Space, beautiful track there. I was hearing sort of undertones of Shakira in particularly her track Whenever, Wherever there. Her vocals have that sort of richness and depth to them. So a really nice find that I was happy to see come across my playlist selection this week. I hope you enjoyed that as well. And then we followed that up with Muse with Knights of Sidonia. A little through line here, Space, sort of, you know, the big void, the when we look up to the sky, and Knights of Sidonia. Sidonia is a sort of feature of Mars that looks like a face. I'd really encourage you to look it up if you've never heard of it. It's quite spooky, really. Very uncanny resemblance to a human face, like a sort of mask made out of porcelain. It's really odd. And a great hit from the English band Muse from 2006 with that one. Very big, brashy guitars. Really enjoyed it. 6 minutes as well. They don't make too many more songs like that at the moment of that length. But a standout of that record, Black Holes and Revelations, I think, from, 2006. And then we moved in a similar sonic vein to Canberra band Hands Like Houses and got even heavier with the guitars. That was their track Flowers we just heard. And again, sort of points to allusions perhaps with the band title, Hands Like Houses, and what different things can look like other things. I remember seeing someone had a social media page about smiles that they saw in inanimate objects, you know, like taps or car lights or something like that. You can't unsee it if you're looking for faces everywhere. But that was, Hands Like Houses from the Canberra band of their latest EP called Lotus. Thanks for sticking with me, Canberra, on 2XXFM. Hope you're enjoying the music. We do jump around genres on this show, so I'll try and give you a heads up if we're going in a whiplash direction. But for now, we're going to stick a little bit more in that singer-songwriter style, but three different takes of it. We're first going to hear from Layla, another Canberra artist. I told you we're going to feature a lot of locals today, which is great. And her super new track, Bloodstream, I only heard this song a few days ago. I think it only was released not that long ago, and I am addicted to it. It's excellent. We'll also hear from Bella McKenzie and then Julia Jacqueline. And then we'll, go to some old school Belinda Carlisle. Let's kick it off with this one, and I'll come back to our through lines at the end of these songs. We're starting with Layla and her song Bloodstream on 2XXFM.

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love a good fade out. Belinda Carlisle there with Leave a Light On. I'll come back to her, but let's start at the top. We had a few songs that I squeezed into that run. Starting at the top with Leila, L-E-I-L-A, if you want to search her music. She's from the ACT, and last year I came across her at the Mamas, the Music ACT, there's another M in there, Music Awards. And she was nominated there for the best release for one of her tracks, Do Without. And she also performed at that award show, which was, yeah, really spellbinding. And I love Bloodstream. That is a gorgeous, well-paced song, very country and folk, and one that I feel like you can't get enough of and put it that one on repeat. Very serene, but a lot of emotion in it as well. So, yeah, just it's great to see the Canberra talent that we have here, and I love playing local music. Following that, we heard from Bella McKenzie with Neon Never Lies, much more of that country twang there. And the through line is Layla has supported Bella McKenzie on some tours. Bella McKenzie was on The Voice, one of the sort of Australian singing programs, and has sort of really forged out a career. I think she's going to play at Tamworth Music Festival. And just a showcase of that quite traditional country style music from a young singer-songwriter. And yeah, really, I think she's only in her early 20s actually, so really young. And that song was called Neon Never Lies in capitals. For the regular listeners, you know I love to call out a song title or a band if it is in capital letters. And then we went to Julia Jacklin. I played her last week, actually, one of her new releases. But this is going back a bit to her second most recent release of the album Pre-Pleasure. And that song was I Was Neon. So a bit of a neon link there. And if you want to check out the video clip for that one, it really captures her aesthetic, this nostalgic kind of slightly offbeat 70s style look, long green sort of satin gloves, beehive, late 60s kind of hair, that kind of orange carpet. It's a real visual feast as well as a sonic one. So get around Julia Jacklin if you'd like. And then we heard just then from Belinda Carlisle. I must admit, with Belinda Carlisle, perhaps it was just me not being born in that generation when she was releasing a lot of new music, but it's a name that sort of doesn't stick as one that I'd heard. I don't know. It doesn't have that sort of Bruce Springsteen or Fleetwood Mac or like Madonna style sort of attachment and iconic connotations to music. But every time I hear her songs, I'm like, yes, this is a great song. You might remember other ones, Summer Rain. And I won't talk too much more about her at the moment because we'll move on to the Go-Go's, who Belinda Carlisle was the front woman of and founded. And you're going to recognize some of these tracks as well from the Go-Go's, but the one I've picked tonight is Our Lips Are Sealed, and that's been covered a couple of times as well, giving her a bit of a pop upbeat retake by the Duff sisters, Hillary and Hayley Duff, I recall as a standout cover, but we're hearing from the original, and we'll move to the Go-Betweens as well. Lots of music still on the way. Thanks for being here on 2XXFM, People Powered Radio, and we love you listeners, and it's great that you're tuning in to your local station, whether that's live or on demand. Check out our website for other programs. All right, enough of me yapping away. Let's do this with Our Lips Are Sealed by the Go-Go's on 2XXFM.

great fade out there from the Go-Betweens. That one, Streets of Your Town, on 2XXFM. That's one of my all-time favourites. And, a bit of coughing there. It's a great track to just have in the car. A great driving song for the roundabouts. Canberra loves a roundabout. Take a little detour, go through. It's an infectious song and I hope you like it. Having a little through line to the Go-Go's, just bands with Go in the start of their name. And the Go-Go's, led by Belinda Carlisle with Our Lips Are Sealed. Very high energy song, that one. I was looking it up the other day and I realized to put it on a playlist from back in COVID when I needed some songs to kind of pep me up, needed some inspiration to keep the energy and spirits high. And that track was listed on my playlist. So I hope you get the same energy for it on your Thursday night, whether you need something to do your chores to or just kind of get in the mindset of having one more day, perhaps in your working week, whatever you need. Hope this playlist of songs tonight on Through Lines is giving you what you need. We still have a few more tracks, which is exciting. And we're going to have some Avril Lavigne. Why not? And the through line here is the Go-Between Streets of Your Town was used in an advertisement a number of years ago, I think about 20 years ago now. And I don't know about you, but if you've watched some free-to-air TV, perhaps with sporting season and footies finals and whatever else, you may have seen this ad pop up. I'm not going to name names. I'm not giving anyone free advertising here. But Avril Lavigne's I'm With You has been used a lot, a beautiful song. And perhaps not what I would pick for the particular insurance ad that it is used for, but who knows? I'm thinking about it now and, maybe that is effective advertising. But, we'll go from Avril Lavigne and we'll swing back to Australia with some new mayor as well and I'll see how many more songs we can squeeze in. But let's get going with I'm With You. This is from such an iconic album from Avril, the Canadian singer, Let Go. Has tracks like Complicated and Skater Boy, but my favourite is I'm With You, and that's what you're about to hear on 2XXFM.

one's called Writings on the Wall from Mayer, and that's stylized as MAY-A, all in capitals. Mayer with a dash, as I think I've heard her refer to herself as. I love her sort of punky music that she's put out over the last few months. That's a really new release, Writings on the Wall. And you're getting a lot of different moods tonight, aren't you? We went from some punk Avril, but far more sort of emo mode, to our own pop punk Princess Mayer. And that's almost the end of the show tonight. Thanks for sticking with me. I think we've got time for one more track. I'm going to go back to a classic, Flume, featuring Kai. And the link here is Mayer and Flume have collaborated on a really big hit. We're not playing that one, though. We're playing Never Be Like You, throwback to one of the standouts from, I think, 2017 Laneway Festival. There's a great live performance if you want to look that one up, but we're playing you the original. This is sparkly, magical, really euphoric. So I hope you enjoy it, Canberra, and have a great week. I'll be back next week.

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2LX 98.3 FM. It's Acoustic Shock, music in the metal spectrum. My name's Michael Kreis, and tonight we have Loudness from Japan. We've got New Anthrax very soon. We will hear all about the upcoming Essence Festival at the Baso. Graveyard and the band calling themselves Midnight, some old Nawabum. For starters, Sabaton have done a re-recording of Templars with Lee Kakati of platinum-certified chart-topping rock powerhouse Pop Evil.

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At Sabaton there. Only a couple of years back, I interviewed Sabaton's Hans von Dahl, and you can find that on my YouTube channel if you look for the Acoustic Shock channel on YouTube. It's still a good world if we are still getting new music from Anthrax. Here is two tracks from the new album.

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That track you just listened to on 2XX98.3 FM is described as being drenched in a thick fuzz and fueled by a blistering rhythm section and a hard-hitting groove. The band is Graveyard and the single is Tongue Tied, and that's from an album coming out later this month on Nuclear Blast Records. Let's get ready for the Essence Festival in a few weeks' time, and we'll have someone in to talk about after this 10-minute track here.

0: Dan from the Essence Festival, and that was an incognito track there, shall we say.
1: Yeah, so the band is called Nyctalor, so that's a new Canberra band, and they're going to be playing their first show on the Essence bill on Sunday the 4th of October. That Sunday is the culmination of a three-day festival, so we're going to have Friday the 2nd, and then Saturday the 3rd all day, and then Sunday will be our third day.
0: All right, fantastic. All right, so you're one of the key organisers, I gather, is festival organising something you...
1: Yeah, well, I started as a musician, and I have been a musician for a long time, mostly playing drums in metal bands and sort of metal-adjacent bands. Festival organising, well, you get into the business of gig organising when you're in underground bands. It's a DIY scene, and so I think festival organising was the natural next step to try and attract, I guess, some bands to Canberra that had sort of a certain level of recognition that we don't always get to see here, and then combine that with bands on the bill that are a little bit more sort of emerging or esoteric, and give people a really diverse package of bands to check out.
0: So what are some of the more interesting bands we're going to see on the bill?
1: Well, it's not just a metal festival. It's I guess the DNA of it is metal, but there's a whole lot of experimental music and improvised music in there as well, as well as things like post-punk and goth and whatnot. But I suppose when I think about probably the most interesting artist on the bill, which is not to take away from any of the other artists on the bill, I think Lucas Abella, who people may know, aka Grandpa, he used to go by the name Justice Yeldon, people might know him under that name as well, and he plays glass with his mouth, puts contact microphones on the glass. And when I first started seeing him in Sydney in the 2000s, it was kind of like harsh noise stuff, but he's really developed a strong command of the instrument now. Instrument, quote-unquote, pieces of broken glass. So that's always a wonderful show and fascinating. I mean, the psychoacoustics are great, but the stage show is amazing too.
0: Now we've got a band called The Amenta. Can you tell me about them?
1: Yeah, so The Amenta are kind of... quite well recognised in the Australian extreme metal scene. They're a Sydney band originally, although they've had members from elsewhere in the country at various times. And they were kind of a few years older than me when I was growing up in Sydney, and really upped the ante in terms of their early output. So they put out a demo in 2002 called Mictlan, and then first album called Acarsis in 2004, doing kind of a, I guess you could say, sort of a cybernetic black death metal. And it's aged really well compared to a lot of music of that style. I mean, obviously they've kept going, they've kept releasing material, but they've taken the opportunity to revisit that first album. I guess we're kind of a little over 20 years since it was first released, and they're playing that full album front to back. And so they've been touring that set list for a little while now, and Essence is going to be the last of those shows where they're just playing Acarsis from start to finish, and there are some amazing tracks on that album. I think, certainly the opening track just hits you like an atom bomb, but also Nile is a beautiful, beautiful, I mean, huge post-apocalyptic but also just lush track. I don't know if they'd like me describing it as lush, but that's the impression that I get from it.
0: Have you seen them live?
1: I've seen them live a bunch of times because as they were coming up through the Sydney scene, they were actually playing reasonably regularly. They're kind of more of an on-again, off-again thing now, I think, you know, sort of families and mortgages and whatnot. But when they're on, they're really on.
0: All right, well, that's something to look forward to. So let's listen to a track.

0: All right, so we're back with again with Dan from who's organising the Essence Festival. So you're also in another band, Futility.
1: Yeah, that's right. So Futility is a Canberra death doom band playing, I guess, what a lot of people might recognise as sort of an early 90s British sound. I think of the Peaceville Three, My Dying Bride and Anathema and Paradise Lost as being kind of our key influences. But then there's a bit of sort of Finnish funeral doom in there on top and some sort of American kind of scummy black death doom metal on top of that as well. And Futility played at Essence last year. So this is our third year for Essence, actually. So the first year we were kind of on our training wheels a little bit, but I think we still put on a really good festival. And then last year it really felt like we'd sort of found our feet, and it was a lot easier to do for a better result. And so we're just trying to replicate that formula again this year and give people a really sort of smooth, exciting, diverse festival experience.
0: Okay, so another band here called Halo of Teeth.
1: Yeah, so we're very lucky to have Halo of Teeth. They're a West Australian band, and they've just released their debut album. So I know it's sort of quite early in a band's career to have them as a headlining act, but it really is an incredible and diverse first album. If you're a fan of bands like, you know, Wolves in the Throne Room or Deaf Heaven, that kind of more, some people call it sort of the Cascadian black metal sound with a little bit more of a lush and spiritual and folkloric element to it, I think it'll be up your alley. And they're making all the effort to come from WA. And one of the cool things that Essence does, and this is not me, this is just a nice side effect of the festival being on, is that it kind of puts a pin in the map for bands from further away to come to the East Coast and sort of start to plan a tour around a prominent set at Essence. And another band in that category is Fucksake, who are from the Northern Territory. They've got Darwin members and Alice Springs members, and I don't know whether they've been able to come to the East Coast before either, but they're also one of our headlining.
0: So we played these songs that were going for 10 minutes. Do you think it's a good idea to have 10-minute songs? I mean,
1: sure. I mean, for me, it's absorbing music, so I don't know if you think, yeah, I mean, if I was in your position, I'd be comfortable with it, because I think, you know, the songs sort of speak for themselves, and they sort of need to be that length in order to make sense.
0: I mean, in the old days of, if I was doing live tour, it'd give me a chance to go make a cup of coffee and go to the toilet.
1: Well, I mean, like Tool released like a 10-minute single when...
0: Yeah.
1: Yeah, and that was 25 years ago.
0: Thank you very much, Dan. And can you just run by the dates for the Essence Festival again?
1: Thank you so much. So, Essence is a festival in Canberra at the Baso from Friday the 2nd of October through to Sunday the 4th of October. Monday the 5th is a public holiday, so that will give you a moment to recover, or if you're travelling from interstate to get back to where you need to be in time for work on Tuesday.
0: Well, thank you very much for joining us.
1: Thank you. Really appreciate it.

Court Midnight. They're sounding very Motorhead-like, and you just heard them on 2XX 98.3 FM. Let's go to some heavy metal history from Japan with Loudness, of course. So this is from the first album they released in the English language. It was the Disillusion album, which had previously been recorded in Japanese. And Akira Takasaki is the member who has remained with them for all these 20, 30 or whatever years. Let's have two tracks.

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This is Acoustic Shock, being music in the metal spectrum. What a very wide spectrum it is. That is the Bullet Boys doing a version of Accept's Balls to the Wall. I note that that tribute album hasn't got all the new Accept tribute album with all the old songs with some material recorded from additional metal stars has not been released completely on iTunes, etc. And yeah, if you can get it in Landspeed Records, give them a plug. What do you know? Now, this next song is also from the 80s, and it's talking about something that was very topical in the 80s, and I can remember getting this track with my very first issue of Kerrang that came with a vinyl single, and it was Shy and Break Down the Walls, and it's talking about the

0: Enough's Enough on 98.3 FM. To finish up, we're going to have a couple of Nawabum tracks. I'm going to presume everybody knows what that means, but I'll spell it out. New wave of British heavy metal from early 80s. So we're going to have one track by a band called Adam Craft, and I'm just looking at Fistful of Metal magazine here. Possibly the most neglected of Neat's stable of power trios, Adam Craft belatedly gains some attention when singer Tony Demolition Man, he's been in Canberra, replaced Kronos and Venom in 87. Then we're going to go with Battle Axe, and apparently they had some very childish artwork, and from the looks of iTunes, they've updated that artwork. It's Motorhead meets Maiden on punkish metal.
1: A new era takes its place now, an era of want and slaughter. For the slayers take the earth, and they shall be the new race. A race of warriors, new warriors, not of the past, but of times to come.

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11: It is yet another dig in the crates. This week on Beats, Rhymes, and Life, looking down, finally, the back end of the letter S. So many in the letter S. So we're going to kick off with Tommy Baker out of Melbourne and his track Studio Crime featuring Phrase from his self-titled debut album of 2021. Also coming up, some Carlos the Jackal, D-Real, Bias B, and a whole lot more. It's another dig.

0: listening to this show, hit us up on Instagram, BRLSON, and like us. We'll love you forever. Like, we really will.
1: BRL goes hard, but so do language warnings. This is one of them. Tune out if you're easily offended.

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You don't say shit. 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Yeah. Look.

You just heard Carlos the Jackal with Stuck. Spelt incorrectly, by the way, S-T-U-K. That came from his 2019 album Imposter Syndrome. It is Beats, Rhymes and Life. And from the 100 Yen album from Dil Thomas and Saint Surly. We're about to play the track Stunner. Also coming up, some D-Real and some Bias B.

0: The middle of that set was Dereal with Stupid. That's with two U's. Lots of fun spelling this week. And that track came from his 2021 album Mind Dump here on Beats, Rhymes and Life. And you just heard How, Post-Coolism from his 2015 album The No End Theory. We took in the track Style featuring Neri on the vocals. It is Beats, Rhymes and Life. We're going to clear the bills. And then I've been talking about a bias B track. We're going to play it next. It's called Style. It's from the album Aerosol Era. Also, some Posse Shot and some Hammy coming up as well. It's a lot of deep cuts tonight on BRL.
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I figure it's me that's mixed with the fictional fiends. I still spit till I'm 6 feet deep with my team. Still cotching, rare like the face of death. Know that being ham's dope since the days we met. Strangest yet, hate the trends. Bevy with the lime, I'm endeavoring. 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Like an ancient wreck and ain't making checks, mate. You can pay respect. Endangered type, sacred state of mind. I make my untraced ways through the late of night. Taste the heart like the fragrance you score. Know my unknown brain trapped in sapient form.

Posse Shot in the middle of that set with Substance from the PS2 album of 2020. And you also heard from Hammy in the track Substance Endeavor, featuring Docile on that track. And that comes from the Ego Death album of 2019. But we're going to get into a track now from Remy and pretty much a single from that crew in Substance Therapy from the Divas and Demons album of 2016. So here it is on BRL.

0: You like this show? Hit up the Facebook page, BRLSON. 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BRL Sun.
1: 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Naughty words will fly.
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0: From the Fire in the Belly album of 2006, that was Rain Man out of Brisbane with Subtle Brother. And you also heard Remy with Substance Therapy. Now, we're going to get on to something a little bit more tongue-in-cheek. They always were very tongue-in-cheek in how they delivered everything. We're talking about the Winnie Coopers and their track Success, which featured on their own record, Being Different, and also was featured on the Butterbeats Presents State of Origin double disc. We played that a few weeks ago on the show. So here are the Winnie Coopers from 2005 here on Beats Rhymes
1: All
0: Alive.
1: Baby, a little groovy tune that I'm sure you'll enjoy. Shake it, shake it.

0: So what do you think of that?
1: Yeah, it's okay. We might try something a little bit different. Yeah, something like... You got that?
0: Yeah, that's pretty
1: ready?
0: Funky.
1: Ready? Just have a go with me. I think that would be pretty catchy or something, yeah?
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0: Chaos Maths here on Beats Rhymes Life with Supper to wrap up yet another edition of this program. I put it out to the audience once again, by the way. Who are Chaos Maths? Because I've got two EPs by them, but as for like who they were and where they're from, that kind of information, if you were in Chaos Maths, get in touch. Anyway, it is time to wrap up for this week. Two more tracks to get us through to the end of this program, both out of Perth, Western Australia. One comes from the year of 2005. It is Layla and the track Sugar Trails featuring Disaster, long time married at this point. That's coming up real soon from the album Heretic. Still one of the best to ever come out of Perth, Western Australia. And on top of that, we're going to hit up Misk and his track Suicide Squad with MNOPS and Manners Ill as well, which comes from his Exile Child record of 2022. And those are going to wrap up your program this week. Get around us on the socials at BRLSON on Facebook and Instagram. And of course, the Patreon page as well. Sign up for a small fee and you get basically the podcast, extra stuff, and everything that we've done with this radio show since 2021. Everything. It's on there. So check it out. Patreon.com/BRLSON. Anyway, here's Layla and then Miscellaneous to finish up the program. But until next time, we'll see you next time. We're Diggy Dunn Sons. See you later. Gentlemen, goodbye.
1: There comes a time in the evolution of a perfect colony when the strong are meant to rise above the weak. Now is that time. Our glorious future is at hand. We can all stand proud. It is time for a new beginning.

0: In case you haven't noticed, we answer running the show. We're the lords of the earth.
1: Now you're getting it. After all, it's not about you. It's about us, the team. It's about this.
2: 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Think for yourself.
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5: It is the Urban Meltdown radio show. Brett Costello with you, keeping you up front and in front when it comes to everything urban from across the globe. Whether it be independent or established artists, we have got you well and truly covered. Opening up this week with one of our favourites of the last 7 days, the latest release from R&B singer Eli Derby. His track Fine As You was released in late July. Production by Grammy winner Christopher Deep Henderson on this one as well. Loving the live guitar work from Brandon Thomas. It's a first play for you. Get around this one. Eli Derby and Fine As Hell here on the Urban Meltdown.

track that's literally just dropped recently. Latest one from Honey Baby, featuring Grammy-nominated rapper J.I.D. The track is called A Thousand Times. And if you just joined us before that one, Eli Derby, latest smooth offering from him called Fine As You. Latest release now from Lucky Day, keeping things pretty smoothed out on this edition of the Urban Meltdown. Nowhere Fast from Lucky Day. Brett Costello with you.

Liking that sound. It comes from Markay, M-A-R-K. The track It's Over here on the Urban Meltdown. A little something for you. Brett Costello keeping you up front and in front when it comes to everything urban. This next artist, Lumani, the tune Mind Your Business.

The sounds of Jalen Chords there, and the track is called My Boo. If you're loving the sounds you hear up on the Urban Meltdown radio show, then you're going to want to get around the Urban Meltdown Spotify playlist as well. Just search The Urban Meltdown, give us a like and a follow there. You can check out plenty of the tracks that have featured on the Urban Meltdown radio show over the recent months. You'll certainly hear this next guy there, Nate James, one of the quality releases over recent weeks. The track is called Set the Tone. We'll give you that one first before getting into Nipper and Blast together on a track called Homegrown. You know how we do, keep you up front and in front on the Urban Meltdown.

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just joined us here on the Urban Meltdown, keeping you up front and in front, up-tempo tunes back-to-back for you there. Danny Foster and Rouge with Lasita Jules on that tune, Saturday night. Before that, we gave you Reach for My Love, latest from the Sunburst Band and Dave Lee, featuring Tiffany Tazell on the vocals of that one as well. A bit of a story about this next track. It's a re-release from Jennifer Holliday. It's from the Recaptured project, this particular tune called Baby Tonight, reimagined mostly by Paul Simpson, who was involved in the original track as well. I did Shazam this tune just to make sure that I had the information about the track right, because the metadata was a little bit skew-iff. And it took me down a bit of a rabbit hole, because the tune actually Shazams as Leave Me from Cool Million featuring Laura Jackson. And the backing track is quite similar with that Steppers sound. You can follow that one online if you want as well. Looks like the Cool Million boys obviously involved with the Laura Jackson tune and also originally involved in this track as well. So certainly a lot of sonic similarities in these ones too. Either way, we're liking the tune. Back Tonight, Jennifer Holliday back for 2026 with this one here on the Urban Meltdown.

behaviour probably some good 6 to 9 months ago now. Don't Disturb This Groove from Ingram Street. It's got a bit of a re-up and renewed interest in that one on the back of the Realm remix that we gave you there. Brett Costello with you for the Urban Meltdown, taking in something from Japan and the UK now as we take the tempo down somewhat. Osamu Fukuzawa. Pretty sure I mostly nailed that one. The track is called Butterflies, and what a sweet little tune it is here on the Urban Meltdown.

The next one there from Lucky Day that's doing the rounds at the moment, featuring Leon Thomas on that track as well. It's called Fly You Out. Don't forget, if you'd like to connect with the Urban Meltdown during the week, a couple of ways that you can do that. Facebook.com/Urban Meltdown Worldwide. You can also make sure you connect with us on Spotify. Give a like and a follow to The Urban Meltdown. A few different playlists for you over there to get around to. But first, this nice little R&B track, Jack Freeman, and the tune Me and You. Rick Costello with you here on The Urban Meltdown.

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like it's with Uber and a New York Minute. Nelly flied low, everybody's seen it. 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It's about ratings, so go ahead and get it. 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
1: 2XX acknowledges the traditional custodians of the land we broadcast from, the Ngunnawal and Ngambri people, and recognise their continuing connection to land, waters and culture. We pay our respects to their elders, past, present and emerging.

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And I left you there for office stress. And I miss you so. 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

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That was 5 minutes. Fuck yeah, hurry up. All right, this next song is a little bit shorter.

the Hot Babes Crisis Line, provided to you by the Mama's Clinic Melbourne. We appreciate your call. Please stay on the line and enjoy some complimentary wisdom while you wait. One of our qualified mums will be with you soon. Thank you.

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1: Good morning, I'm Laura Devoy. New data shows 75% of Australians are willing to cut lifestyle spending to afford a home. A survey by Cotality found a significant shift in purchasing behaviour across Australia and other nations. Australian buyers were the most willing to cut lifestyle spending. More than half were open to purchasing a smaller home, and nearly two-thirds said they would take out a smaller mortgage. Lisa Jennings from Cotality says the dream of home ownership hasn't dimmed, but getting there now requires more compromise and careful financial planning. US President Donald Trump says he and his Chinese counterpart Xi Jinping have made tremendous strides on the issues affecting their countries. The two leaders met at the White House overnight and will soon attend a state dinner. The BBC's Ione Wells is in Washington.
2: Despite the fanfare, it is not expected to lead to significant breakthroughs on some of the nation's key points of tension. These include a fragile trade war truce, which has been extended for 2 months until January, how to regulate artificial intelligence, China's support for Iran and Russia, and its claim over Taiwan. President Trump appeared keen to show this visit is about building on his relationship with his Chinese counterpart, who he visited in Beijing in May. One of the major talking points is expected to be AI safety issues. Donald Trump has downplayed warnings of the risks of AI, citing the US's rivalry with China over the technology. Some of America's biggest tech companies and chip producers have been invited to the dinner tonight.
1: A second child has died after a stabbing in the New South Wales Blue Mountains earlier this week. Emergency services were called to the scene on Sunday, where they located a five-year-old deceased. Two other children were taken to hospital. The one-year-old died yesterday, while the three-year-old remains in a critical condition. A 42-year-old woman was charged with murder, domestic violence, and two counts of wounding grievous bodily harm to person with intent to murder. She will now face an additional charge of murder. And if you need help, you can call the National Domestic Violence Hotline 1800 RESPECT on 1800 737 732 or Lifeline on 13 11 14. A new report is asking for global family planning programs to be prioritised to meet unmet contraception needs. Shannon Kirkwood reports.
3: The Sustainable Population Australia report is arguing global population projections will be exceeded and greater pressure will be placed on food security, climate change mitigation and ecological sustainability unless there's a renewed commitment to support family planning. Lead author Dr. Jane O'Sullivan says in low-income countries, the use of modern contraception is as low as 10% compared to 55% globally. She says international aid for family planning programs in low-income countries have been falling since the 1990s, and that's contributing to the increasing number of women without access to adequate contraception. The report calls for the federal government to recommit to funding for international family planning programs.
1: Turning to sport, Brisbane star Lachie Neal says he's looking forward to playing in the AFL Grand Final. The 33-year-old successfully overturned his one-match suspension for striking at the AFL Appeals Board last night. Neal was instead fined $10,000.
4: Obviously very happy with the appeal board's decision. Looking forward to playing in the grand final now, and just want to thank the club, everyone involved for the process and helping me play this weekend, and the AFL appeals board for their decision as well.
1: Neither Brisbane nor Fremantle have made any changes to the teams that won the preliminary finals last week. They'll meet at the MCG tomorrow.
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6: 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Some of the information may be out of date.

and welcome to Chimes as the familiar jangling Rickenbackers of the theme track from the excellent Tassie becoming Melbourne band, the Odd Lights, from so long ago. And that's our way of welcoming and my clumsy introduction to this program. It's been on 2SER for many years now and heard also right around the country thanks to the Community Radio Network. I'm Paul Goff and it's my pleasure to bring you the jangling guitars of chiming indie pop, rock, power pop, whatever you want to call it. Lots of different styles that we cover here and right through to post-punk. I'm going to be featuring an album that I absolutely love and have only just found it again in my pile of stuff. And that is the album by a group called Hurrah. It is a compilation of their early singles that they released on the Kitchenware label called Boxed, and every track is a ripper. And off the back of that album of, I guess, really indie tunes, they signed to a major label, and that's where things started to go downhill, sadly for Hurrah, a group who I want you to listen to. So I'll be playing three tracks, including a track that appeared on a more recent single from a BBC session that they did. We'll also hear a lot of first up singles, so opening singles for bands like Laughing Chimes, Alvilda, just to name two. We'll hear brand new works from Fleur, who is an amazing artist who does brilliant Yeah Yeah style French pop, although she is Dutch. And I just am a huge fan of Fleur. She sounds fantastic. We'll hear from Artificial Go and a brand new single from Rick Rack Ronan out of New Jersey, who are fantastic, particularly if you love Beach Fossils. I have a bit of a Beach Fossils vibe to them. But let's kick off with the latest from power pop group Uni Boys and their self-titled EP that came out in March this year on the excellent Curation Records label. They teamed up and feature some excellent contributions from their longtime friends Michael and Brian Diodario of the Lemon Twigs. Both of these groups have a love of the sunshine pop of the 70s, the Raspberries, Todd Rundgren, and in more recent times, the likes of even Foxygen. Their latest album is just brilliant, and this song is a favourite. It's funny because Lemon Twigs have got a song called I've Got a Broken Heart. This is called, from Uni Boys, Without a Broken Heart.

Brilliant track from the Posies, of course, featuring one of my favourite songwriters in Ken Stringfellow. And that was the lead single from their third album called Frosting on the Beta that came out in 1993. The track I played for you, Dream All Day, and probably their most famous hit that charted on the American sort of college modern rock charts, and covers that bridge between sort of grungier power pop and sort of the more Beatlesque sound that Ken particularly loved. Produced by Don Fleming, who, of course, one of the fantastic producers who worked with the likes of Sonic Youth and Screaming Tree. So it's got a nice layer of grit to it, but brilliant track and a great way to part of the double to open up the program today. Before the Posies, we heard from Uni Boys, and get that latest album of theirs, self-titled. It's really chock full of brilliant songs, and the track Without a Broken Heart. You're listening to Chimes, heard first on the mighty 2SER and then right around the country thanks to the Community Radio Network. Now, I came across an excellent compilation that was a part of Providence Pop Fest, music festival, strangely enough, in Providence, in America, and took place the first weekend in May. Brilliant lineup that were a part of this. And I stumbled across this on Bandcamp on the Lost Sound Tapes, and there's some really fantastic songs on there. I think 29 tracks all up, so I recommend you check it out. But a band that I've really been loving since their debut cassette came out, Good Flying Birds, that mix lo-fi, jangly pop and elements of noisier chaos out of Indiana. And Kellen Baker started as a DIY man at home, and their group have expanded as, of course, the desire to play live kicks into place. But I've played a few tracks now from the excellent Tallulah's Tape, which is a series of four-track recordings they did at home. And this is a track that is a demo that appears on this compilation that I've mentioned about called Providence Pop Fest. So we'll hear that in just a moment. And we'll also hear another track from the compilation from Strange Passage. But this track entirely is from Good Flying Birds.

a group that absolutely brilliant in their straddling of sort of mid-80s American jangly pop and post-punk. And they've brought it together in such a great way. A group that are divided. Two of the members live in Boston, the other two live in New York. And since 2016, they've been creating fantastic jangly pop with references to the church at times, early REM and Felt from the US. But then they even bring in, pardon me for clearing my throat, they'll even bring in elements of Noi from their krautrock leanings. So I guess you could say there's even an early edge of Stereolab in there. Matt track from the Providence Popfest compilation. Shouldn't be too long. And we started out with another track from that, Good Flying Birds, and a demo track, Entirely. And you are listening to the entirely jangly guitars of the program Chimes. Heard right around the country thanks to the Community Radio Network, and of course heard first here on the Mighty 2SCR FM. And of course that depends on where you're listening. Wherever you're listening, it's good to be with you. Now, I promised you I'd play you the music of Hurrah. Hurrah were a group that, sadly, this has happened to a lot of groups. They have a success at an independent level, and then they get signed up, and things start to go south. And I think a lot of that is about losing creative control, the decisions that you can make when you are an independent artist and DIY. Because the lure of doing well is the initial reason why they signed to a bigger label. So Hurrah were a group that formed in Newcastle upon Tyne in the UK in the early 1980s. Originally they were called the Green-Eyed Children, but I think Hurrah that formed in Newcastle upon Tyne in the UK in the early 1980s. Originally they were called the Green-Eyed Children, but

on this wonderful collection. Now, I've got the original album that I bought with a sticker that said, you must buy this, when I went to Waterfront Records in Sydney. And it's been more recently reissued by the excellent Cherry Red label. So I thought what I'd do is, and I'd sort of lost my digital recording of Boxed, and my original vinyl is not with me at the moment, so that's why I wanted to play it for you, but it's a hard one to track down. Anyway, Boxed is the name of the album. I'd recommend, if you can find it, to get it. I think it might be online at one of the Apple Music or something like that. I don't like sort of giving out, but it's not on Bandcamp, which is a bit of a shame. Anyway, I'm going to play two tracks from Boxed, and then I'm going to, in the middle, play another early track of theirs that's come out recently on a BBC. It's a series of singles that have been reissued recently of BBC Sessions, and great bands like Close Lobsters, Heavenly, amongst the many Soup Dragons that have been had their music come out and those sessions, which normally you wouldn't be able to get. So we'll hear their very first single, The Sun Shines Here. We'll close with Who'd Have Thought, and in the middle we'll hear the BBC session track, This Boy. This is the almighty Hurrah.

You know, hurrah really are the gold leaf stamp of what Chimes is all about. I love their music, and it was, again, bought on the power of a sticker on a record and a whim. And, you know, I remember going home with this and having no idea what they sounded like. I'd like to buy things blindly. Now you can listen way ahead of time and you can, you know, get it instantly. But those days were fun, going home on the train and thinking, what does this sound like? And I just had a descriptor that said jangling guitars. And funnily enough, in that first song, The Sun Shines Here, the jangling guitars in my ear is one of the lines in the track. I'll go backwards. We heard Who'd Have Thought from the album Boxed. We heard This Boy, which was on a BBC single, or it was a single of BBC Sessions, and then their very first single on the Boxed LP as well, The Sun Shines Here. I hope that's all clear as mud. This is Chimes bringing you mighty, powerfully jangled guitars. Now, here's a new group, a three-piece out of Ashbury Park in New Jersey. They formed early 24, because Beach Fossil's early days where Rick Gracronin are aiming for that sort of metronomic drum machine. There's a little more of the more recent sort of indie pop kind of sound, or college pop, that has the EQing very narrow banding and then sort of broadens out into something big. So it's got a bit of a lo-fi start and then kicks into place. This is their debut single. It's called Salamander Calendar. Comes on a neon orange vinyl in a very limited run. We'll follow that up with another great jangly pop group from the US in Laughing Chimes, and I'll play their debut single that came out quite a long time ago. Well, compared to now. Anyway, first up, here's Rick Gracronin, Salamander Calendar.

The debut single from Laughing Chimes that came out July 2020. And a brave move to start your career when the pandemic started, but I guess that was a good time to do, you know, DIY pop at home. And off the back of that, Laughing Chimes sprang to life. A lot of people loved them, and they recorded their debut studio album In This Town at the start of 2021. But right from the word go, they created brilliant music. They call pop music for attics out of Athens, Ohio. Laughing Chimes have just kept delivering great music. I've Got a Thing for Your Patchwork Eye was the track I played for you. I'm sure I've played that on the program before, but yeah, I just was looking at a couple of debut tracks here and there for this week's show, and I thought it was good to play them. That really is a debut that we started with Rickrack Ronan and Salamander Calendar. A track, I think, trying to make sense of the lyrics, is all about the monotony of watching time slipping away, and a few more sort of darker tones in there as well. I don't know what they're doing, but I like it. From Rickrack Ronan. This is Chimes, heard first on the Mighty 2SER right around the country, thanks to the Community Radio Network. Now, another breakout lead single from a group that got a lot of attention. Stereo Gum called them one of the best 40 new artists when they burst onto the scene. We're going to hear a track, it's the lead single from a Parisian all-female group called Alvilda. I don't think I've played them on the program before, and I certainly haven't played this track. Angoisse, I think is how you pronounce it. Please forgive me because French isn't my first language. But this has really got a classic 70s power pop energy with a dash of new wave, and it's just really great. You can hear little elements of forgotten UK indie pop like Dolly Mixture coming through, a little bit chanty at times, and this is a song all about the frantic feeling of panic and losing physical balance, and I guess that nervous energy plays off well in this excellent track from Alvilda, all-girl group from Paris. Enjoy this, Angoisse.

brilliant track out of Glasgow, 13 years old now, from Golden Girls and from their self-titled debut album. Think of the Ways was the track I played for you. Great lo-fi jangly pop that has references, I guess, to even the kind of sounds that we have here in Australia. Through to a little nod to the Flying Nun label. I think we underestimate the power of Aussie jangly pop and New Zealand pop on the world. I guess we Flying Nun is a name that's revered, but there's so many great Aussie groups that have, you know, led the way and certainly have impacted on that group, Golden Girls, who, yeah, just brilliant. Think of the Ways. We started with Alvilda and Anguos. Hope you enjoyed that one as well. Better keep pumping them out because I want to play a couple more songs here. This is Dutch vocalist Fleur, who creates an excellent sort of garage pop revival. It's 1960 all over again, and the flowers are blooming in her hair. Particularly if you go to a Bandcamp site, she looks amazing and brings to life the French Yeah Yeah pop stylings of Francois Hardy, all behind and backed with a driving garage rock flavour. She's a part of a group called Moon with three O's and sings with them, and I think they might back her on a lot of their stuff. She's had a couple of great albums that I highly recommend, lots of singles as well, but this is her latest, Judette. It's a four-track EP and it's billed as her final release under the name Fleur. So I don't think she's going away, but she'll be maybe just with Moon or doing something under a different name. But it's great. Judette from Fleur.

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2: Good morning, I'm Laura Devoy. The Palestinian President Mahmoud Abbas says Israel is now threatening the existence of his people in their homeland. Mr. Abbas appeared at the UN General Assembly via a pre-recorded video because the US denied him a visa. The BBC's Tom Bateman reports.
3: Sitting in his office in Ramallah, Mahmoud Abbas said the American ban on his travel to the UN was unlawful and punitive. He described Israel's actions in Gaza as a genocidal war and suggested, along with settler attacks in the West Bank, Palestinians were now at risk of the greatest wave of expulsions from their land since 1948.
4: We will not leave our homeland. We will not accept displacement. And we will not allow anyone to decide our future on our behalf.
2: An 11-year-old boy who was allegedly shot in a home in Sydney's northwest earlier this week has died in hospital. Emergency services were called to the home in Norwest on Monday evening and arrived to find the boy had sustained a gunshot wound to his face and neck. He was taken to hospital in a critical condition. Police say he died last night. Five other people who were in the home at the time were not injured. One 18-year-old man has been charged with concealed serious indictable offence. Police say inquiries are continuing. The Victorian Parliament has passed new laws strengthening the state's anti-corruption commission. The independent broad-based anti-corruption commission now has the ability to investigate the conduct of private and third-party subcontractors on government projects, and the threshold of conduct IBAC can investigate has been lowered. The foreign minister says rising seas are no longer a warning for the future, but a live reality for millions of people around the world. Penny Wong attended a high-level meeting on sea level rise at the United Nations in New York overnight. According to the UN, 770 million people live in coastal areas affected by sea level rise. The Pacific is one area which is under threat. Senator Wong says Pacific nations have led the push for more to be done.
5: Pacific leaders have shown the world that those on the front line of climate change are not waiting to be spoken for. They have led, they have organised, and they have challenged all of us to match the climate crisis with action. So we must all answer their call to face the challenges of sea level rise and preserve dignity, rights and future choices of those affected.
2: AFL fans are expected to turn out this morning for the grand final parade in Melbourne despite the absence of Victorian-based teams. Lewis Donaldson reports.
6: Supporters will have the chance to catch a glimpse of Brisbane and Fremantle players ahead of tomorrow's grand final. Children's entertainers The Wiggles will be leading the motorcade as it moves from John Cain Arena through Melbourne Park and into the MCG's Yarra Park precinct. Victorians are enjoying a public holiday today, but given this year's grand finalists are from interstate, business groups are calling for the state government to reconsider that arrangement, saying it's costly to the economy. While the City of Melbourne has cited economic research showing a non-Victorian grand final is more economically beneficial for the city, the AFL says it's anticipating tens of thousands of people will be at the parade.
2: Turning to sport, in cricket, South Africa has defeated Australia by 67 runs in the first one-day international. The home side batted first in Kingsmead and scored 297 runs. Matthew Bretsky hit 112 before being run out. Australia fell short of the target. Mitch Marsh top-scored with 60 off 36 deliveries. The second match of the series will be played in Johannesburg on Sunday.
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8: 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This is the breakfast program. My name's Finton, here until 8:30. Before the news, a show called Chimes, which comes to us from Station 2SER in Sydney through the Community Radio Network, presented by Paul Gough, and you can hear that every Friday morning between 6 and 7. good old Penny Wong with her fine words. I think it would have more effect if when I drive around Parliament House in the evening, I didn't see all the office lights on, even though I know people are not there at certain hours of the day. There's always someone in Parliament House, but they're not enough to fill every office light. It's always a sort of a bit of a thing between the discrepancy between what people say and what people do. It's all nice to be all well and good and say the things that Penny Wong is doing, but it does need to be backed up with a bit of action. But I did hear someone say that, oh, it doesn't matter in the ACT because our power is from renewable sources. And while that, I think the jury's out a bit on that, I think by and large that is true. But as I say, every unit of sustainable power that is wasted because it doesn't need to be on, like a light doesn't need to be on or a machine doesn't need to be on, it's a unit of power that isn't available elsewhere in the system to displace fossil fuel generated power. But anyway, let's get down from this dais and instead turn our attention to the weather, which has actually got a very climate warming related theme. It's a warm week ahead, including today. Today is a partly cloudy day, a chance of a thunderstorm during this afternoon and evening, a maximum forecast temperature of 27 degrees. Wow, it's still September and we're getting 27 degrees. The chance of rain, notwithstanding the thunderstorm warning, is 10%. Fire danger rating moderate. The UV index is predicted to be high and UV and sun protection recommended from 10 to 9 until 3 o'clock. Tomorrow, partly cloudy with a medium chance of showers, most likely in the late afternoon and evening. Chance of a thunderstorm at those times as well. Temperature range from 10 degrees overnight to 27, perhaps up to 2 millimetres of rain. Sunday, cloudy with a medium chance of showers, most likely in the morning. Chance of thunderstorm in the morning as well. Up to 3 millimetres of rain is forecast. A temperature range from 7 to 14. And Monday, partly cloudy with southeasterly winds, 3 to 17. Looking further ahead, Tuesday mostly sunny, Wednesday sunny, Thursday partly cloudy, minimums of 3, 4, 7 and maximums of 20, 23 and 25. A bit of a rising trajectory there. Did I say the temperature range on Monday, 3 to 17, which is very, very nice indeed. In fact, Sunday is going to be 7 to 14. I've got a vague idea I didn't read those temperature ranges out, but yeah, they're nice. But then it starts rising again towards the next week end. 7:08 is the time. I flicked on 2XX the other day and I can't remember what day and I can't remember what program, but I think the presenter's name was Andrew, but he was playing a track which I have not played for years and I thought, oh, I should dig that out. So indeed I have. The Disposable Heroes of Hypocrisy, which ties in very, this is coincidental, but it ties in very nicely with the theme of my spiel at the start of the show. This song is called Television, the Drug of a Nation.
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19: One nation under God has turned into one nation under the influence of one drug. Television. The

Sydney band The Thought Criminals, going back to 1978 with a song called Oblique TV, a bit more lighthearted than the song from the Disposable Heroes of Hypocrisy. That was from the Hilton Bomber EP, their first release. Talking about hypocrisy, there was an article in the ABC News earlier this week, and it did get coverage on the community radio news. I remember hearing it on breakfast. Was it this week or was it last week? Anyway, I heard it on community radio news, but it was about fast fashion. And it starts shoppers of ultra fast fashion companies. And it mentions a couple here. So despite being aware of environmental and ethical concerns, other factors such as price, convenience and not feeling personally responsible keeps them coming back. A new study published in the Journal of Global Fashion Marketing this week found millennials who frequently express concern about ethical and sustainability issues often did not translate this concern into purchasing behaviour. And it's pretty that disconnect between what people say and how people behave is a bit disappointing. But anyway, I suppose I should be used to it by now, but sadly. Anyway, I think it's good that I still get cranky. Let's have a track from Mick Medju and Ursula Four. This is called Will the Train Ever Stop at Banyo, which I had to look it up. It's a suburb in North Brisbane.

Mick Medu and the Ursula 4 with a second track. That's their new single, Crankin' It Up. And it comes with an explanation. It said, Ursula started writing the lyrics thinking of all the things that annoy her and realised that it sounds like she's complaining. But then she thought, hey, it's not complaining. It's all true. So I'm going to crank it up, annoy her and realise that it sounds like she's complaining. But then she thought, hey, it's not complaining. It's all true. So I'm going to crank it up and tell you all about

Pete had a theme inspired by television and television shows, but I don't think he played either of those tracks. Maybe he'll have to do part two. The reason I'm confused as to which breakfast it was. I've been binging on breakfast for the past week because I was away for a couple of weeks. I sort of had 2 weeks worth of breakfast listening to do. The reception isn't that great in the Grampians, and it's not always easy to tune in while I'm traveling. But so I had a bit of a binge on breakfast, so they meld. But I do remember Pete had a special on television and television shows. Canberra Rep. Production of Daisy Pulls It Off finishes this week. It's on at the Canberra Rep Theatre, which is adjacent to the ANU. It used to be called Theatre 3. It was their third venue. It's named after someone now, but I can't remember what's that called. But it's in the same place, just over in the corner of the campus near the School of Music. It's described as a night to remember. Meet Daisy Meredith, the first scholarship student of the elite Grangewood School for Young Ladies. It's not St. Trinian's, though you could be forgiven for thinking so. Complete with practical jokes, snobbery, hockey, and a mystery to solve, a parody of a true girl's own adventure. So this is on at Canberra Rep. For those who are not familiar with the St. Trinian's reference, that was, I think, the 1960s. Set in a girls' school in the United Kingdom somewhere, and the misbehaving young ladies, I think, is probably a fair description. Anyway, the Canberra Rep's performance of Daisy Pulls It Off finishes this weekend. There are performances tonight, and I've got a ticket for that, tomorrow night at 7:30, 7:30 tonight, 7:30 tomorrow, and also tomorrow afternoon at 2 o'clock. Obviously not AFL fans scheduling a production during the grand final, but anyway, there are three shows left. So it's to find out more and to make your bookings, canberrarep.org.au. And there was supposed to be a production over at the ACT Hub called Eureka Day, but unfortunately that season seems to have been expunged from their program. I had the link and it's got this page appears to have exited stage left. That was in their program. In fact, if you look at their season pass thing, it's still on their list of 2026 Hub productions, but sadly clicking on that link brings up the error page I just made. I did send them an email asking if it's going to be rescheduled or what happened to it, but I've not heard. But given I only sent it to them a few minutes ago, that's probably not unsurprising. But anyway, we will stay tuned for what is happening over at the ACT Hub. The next production is Picnic at Hanging Rock in November. What I think an absolutely dreadful film, but it seems to have its fans. But I'll probably get along to the Hub's production and see how it goes. I think I read the book and wasn't that impressed with that either. But anyway, we will see what they make of the material. What I found really irritating about the film was the way that, I can't think of a name, the central character who just... she stares off into the distance. That seems to be all she does. Just stares off into the distance, and all her friends think she's so mystical. But I found it. I saw it when I was a teenager, and I saw it maybe 2 or 3 years ago. And I thought, I'll give it another go. But no, my feeling about Picnic at Hanging Rock hardened. I thought it was worse the second time I saw it. But anyway, 7:32 is the time. Enough of these personal reflections there. 7:32, you're listening to Community Radio 2XX 98.3 FM on digital radio, on our website, both live and on demand, and through the Community Radio app.

This is the breakfast program. My name's Fintan here until 8:30. The weather forecast today is for a partly cloudy day, chance of a thunderstorm this afternoon and evening, a maximum forecast temperature of a very warm, very unseasonal 27 degrees, chance of rain 10%, notwithstanding the thunderstorm warning, the fire danger rating moderate, UV index is predicted to be high, UV and sun protection recommended from 10 to 9 till 3 o'clock. Tomorrow, partly cloudy with a medium chance of showers, most likely in the late afternoon and evening, chance of a thunderstorm at those times as well, perhaps up to 2 millimetres of rain. Temperature range from 10 degrees overnight to 27, so it'll be hot and steamy tomorrow. Sunday, a bit of a contrast on Sunday, cloudy with a medium chance of showers, most likely in the morning, chance of a thunderstorm as well, up to 3 millimetres of rain. Temperature range from 7 to 14. Wow, that's almost half of what is predicted for today and tomorrow. And Monday, partly cloudy with southeasterly winds, 3 to 17. Looking further ahead, Tuesday mostly sunny, Wednesday sunny, Thursday partly cloudy, minimums of 3, 4 and 7, maximums of 20, 23 and 25. So it goes up 2 or 3 degrees every day from Sunday. Sunday 14, Monday 17, Tuesday 20, Wednesday 23 and Thursday 25. So bit of it's going to be in the 30s if it keeps up that by the following weekend. Anyway, 7:34 is the time. Let's have a track from the Glycerines. This is called New Shoes.

Chris Mazurak's Dog Soldier with a song called Gun Shy. And Chris Mazurak's Dog Soldier will be playing at Smith's Alternative in Civic in a few weeks' time. 5 weeks, I think, Friday the 9th of October. Their rescheduled show, or rescheduled tour, supposed to be here about a year ago, and then Chris very inconsiderately had to have emergency eye surgery, so he wasn't allowed to fly. I suppose we could let him off. I saw them probably a couple of years ago when they played at the same venue. Geez, they were good. They were so tight and so entertaining, and they seemed to have a lot of fun. So, yeah, I don't know how many tickets are left, but I would suggest getting one based on my experience of how they went last time. I'm looking forward to it. 7:41 is the time. Here is Bleak Squad with a song called Black and White.

Frenzel Rom with its rendition of 13 Men All Dressed in Blue, which is the theme song for the Newtown Rugby League Club. And the reason I play that is Newtown is in the grand final of the New South Wales Cup this weekend, taking on Penrith Panthers. They beat North Sydney a couple of weeks ago, 26-25, and they beat Newcastle Knights last week, 30-14, so they're on a bit of a roll. But they take on Penrith Panthers, who are pretty good, finished top of the table, whereas Newtown finished fourth. But anyway, that is on tomorrow at Cogra Jubilee Oval, should you be heading that way. Sorry, they're at Combank Stadium. I don't know what stadium that is, one of the ones in Sydney. I get a bit confused with the commercial names. As I've said before, for years I thought Stadium Australia and Aussie Stadium were the same place until I learnt that one of them was a sponsor's name for the home loans company. So, yeah, I don't know what Combank Stadium is. I think it might be the one in Parramatta, but don't quote me on that. Do your own research. Anyway, the New South Wales Cup Grand Final on tomorrow at 7 p.m. The AFL Men's Comp is not the only Grand Final in town. I was a bit astonished that Lachie Neale got off, because if you've seen the video, I mean, they let him off not because he didn't do it, but because he's a good bloke, essentially. That, I mean, I suppose there's some merit in the fact he hasn't been suspended in over 300 games, but it was a pretty low act what he did. I mean, there were comparisons with Scott Pendlebury being let off for similar reasons, but the Scott Pendlebury incident early in the thing where he collected someone high, that was in the thick of play. That was like people moving, going different directions, struggling, twisting, evading, and yeah, he copped him high and sort of all of that. But if you look at the Lachie Neale one, which was in last Saturday's game, the Jack Ginnivan, the Hawthorn player that he assaulted, let's not phrase it any other way. He was sort of like just jogging. The ball wasn't anywhere near him. In fact, there weren't any other players on screen. And then Lachie Neale comes jogging up from behind, whacks him in the stomach. And it's like, that's a really low act. I'm sorry. The good bloke defence, I don't think, cuts it if you do things like that. That was appalling. But anyway, he got let off, and he will be playing for Brisbane Lions tomorrow when they take on the Fremantle Dockers. I think all neutral fans have all of a sudden sort of become Freo supporters for tomorrow. Anyway, let us continue with the football, the Independent Indoor Soccer Group. I said last week that the new comp started on the 28th of September. In fact, it started last Monday. And the three games, All Stars 2 with a goal to Hayley Ward and one to Vanessa So, lost to Tangerine Hornets 3 with one goal each to Deb Hermanis, Babak Hajrani and Alwyn Chilver. In the second game, a 2-2 draw between Phoenix and Pink Flamingos. Matt Bunclark and Nigel Bing scored for Phoenix, while for Pink Flamingos, Rob Doherty and Rosa Wilson. And finally, Snowflakes 2 with a goal to James Condon and 1 to Shane Newman. Lost to Pop-Tarts 3 with Sean Gentry getting 2 and Corey Tibbs getting the other. The table after this one round sees 2 teams on 2, 2 teams on 1 and 2 teams on 0. The ones at the top, Pop-Tarts and Tangerine Hornets. In the middle, Phoenix and Pink Flamingos. And at the bottom, All Stars and Snowflakes. Now, there are no games for the next two Mondays at this stage. The full draw hasn't been released, but I understand that's what the deal is. No games this coming Monday. It's school holidays, and it's also the long weekend public holiday next week. But anyway, we will stay informed. Let's have a track from the Stooges. This was recorded in Detroit
or possibly New York. They're sort of lumped together as Detroit and New York, 1973. But I think this is part of the Detroit recordings. This is Open Up and Bleed.

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1: Good morning, I'm Laura Devoy. The Prime Minister will today deliver Australia's national statement to the United Nations General Assembly. He's expected to push Canberra's case for a seat on the UN Security Council. Two non-permanent seats are up for grabs at the next election in 2028. During his trip to the US this week, Anthony Albanese has been touting the government's social media ban and pushing for global safeguards on artificial intelligence. Meantime, Israel's Prime Minister has defended military action against Gaza and Iran. Benjamin Netanyahu spoke at the UN this morning where he denied Israel was carrying out a genocide against Palestinians and claimed world leaders had thanked him for taking out Iran's nuclear facilities.
2: Devastating Iran's nuclear facilities was hard. It was very hard to do. But for me, it was one of the easiest decisions I've ever had to make as Prime Minister. Because if we hadn't done it, we'd all be dead.
1: Dozens of delegates walked out of the room during Mr. Netanyahu's speech. A New South Wales police officer has died in a car crash in Sydney's inner west. A fully marked police vehicle was travelling under lights and sirens when it crashed into a tree in Redfern early this morning. The passenger, a female constable, died, while the driver, a male constable, was taken to hospital in a stable condition. The crash has been declared a critical incident and investigations are underway. The European Union says it'll use December's G20 summit to continue to condemn Russia's invasion of Ukraine. Russian President Vladimir Putin has been invited to the gathering in Miami. Here's the BBC's Sasha Schlichter.
3: One would be forgiven for feeling confused by the messages coming out of Washington. Last week, the Justice Department unseals an indictment charging five men connected to Russian intelligence with running a global assassination plot. Days later, Marco Rubio announces Vladimir Putin has been invited to the G20 summit. The EU says this won't stop it from castigating Russia, but Poland's Prime Minister Donald Tusk says he's concerned such an invitation might be viewed by Moscow as encouragement to continue its aggressive policies.
1: Parents and carers are being urged to support children in strengthening water safety skills. The National Swim Into Summer campaign gets underway on Monday. Kids Alive says families will have free access to five online lessons and swim schools will be offering free lessons as well. New data from the 2026 National Drowning Report reveals one-year-olds remain the age group at the highest risk of drowning. National Operations Manager Emma Lawrence told National Radio News these findings highlight the importance of swimming lessons.
4: We're encouraging families to enrol into swimming lessons, and to help the Learn to Swim journey, we're offering five free online swimming lessons so parents can learn the basics of breath control, submersion, floating, propulsion and those types of skills.
1: Turning to sport, Brisbane star Lachie Neal says he's looking forward to playing in the AFL Grand Final. The 33-year-old successfully overturned his one-match suspension for striking at the AFL Appeals Board last night. Neal was instead fined $10,000.
5: Obviously very happy with the Appeal Board's decision. Looking forward to playing in the Grand Final now, and just want to thank the club, everyone involved for the process and helping me play this weekend, and the AFL Appeals Board for their decision as well.
1: Neither Brisbane nor Fremantle have made any changes to the teams that won the preliminary finals last week. They'll meet at the MCG tomorrow.
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7: 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My name's Finton, here until 8:30. The song leading up to the news that I sadly had to cut short, that was James Williamson, the guitarist from the Stooges, with his version of Open Up and Bleed, with the lyrics provided by Carolyn Wonderland. And doesn't she have a fantastic voice? I might have to go back to the Relict album. I've been playing the odd track here where I have a Stooges song. The Stooges album I've recorded, I'm playing from, is called Heavy Liquid, and it's tracks recorded in the studio but which didn't appear on their official albums. And that's a similar concept to James Williamson's album Relict, where he has given many of them has re-recorded many of them, but with different singers. But I haven't got them all. I might have to go through the Relict album at some stage. Anyway, it is 5 minutes past, almost 6 minutes past eight. The weather forecast today is for a partly cloudy day, chance of a thunderstorm this afternoon and evening, a maximum forecast temperature of 27 degrees, chance of rain just 10%, notwithstanding the thunderstorm warning, fire danger rating moderate, the UV index predicted to be high with UV and sun protection recommended from 10 to 9 until 3 o'clock. Tomorrow, partly cloudy, a medium chance of showers, most likely in the late afternoon and evening. Thunderstorm at those times as well, or the chance of a thunderstorm at those times. Up to 2 millimetres of rain. Temperature range from 10 degrees overnight to 27. Sunday, cloudy with a medium chance of showers, most likely in the morning, and a chance of a thunderstorm at that time as well. Up to 3 millimetres of rain, temperature range from 7 to 14, so a much cooler day on Sunday. And Monday, partly cloudy, 3 to 17. Looking further ahead, Tuesday mostly sunny, Wednesday sunny, Thursday partly cloudy, minimums of 3, 4 and 7, and maximums of 20, 23 and 25. 2XX has a community events page on our website, 2XXFM.org.au/event. There are a few things listed there at the moment. On this evening, the Canberra Blues Society proudly presents Lockie Doley. After spending most of his time touring internationally and performing alongside a number of artists, such as Joe Bonamassa, Lockie Doley's coming home for a limited run of special Australian shows, and the Returns Home Tour comes to Canberra this evening from 7 o'clock. It's at the Harmony German Club in Narrabundah, 49 Jerrabombra Avenue. There is a link, much easier just to look at the 2XX community events page and click on the links from there. Some of the links are quite long. Also today and continuing to tomorrow, the Canberra Disability Expo is happening. It's a free community event designed to connect people with disability, their families, carers and support networks with disability-related products, services, employment opportunities, support organisations and assistive technologies. It's on at Epic Exhibition Park in Canberra from 9 till 3 on both days. The National Film and Sound Archive is presenting the Japanese Film Festival. It says here till the 28th, but I'm pretty sure it continues to the 29th, which is Tuesday. Yes, I've just checked the website. So there are 6 films. They're all free. You need to register for them, however, and you can do that through the NFSA website. The Japanese Film Festival returns from the 26th, it even says it here, the 26th to the 29th, but the lead banner says 28, bringing iconic Japanese films, rare 35mm screenings and restored classics to the big screen, all free. The full program's on the NFSA website. The National Film and Sound Archive is at 1 McCoy Circuit in Acton, just very, very close to the ANU campus. On the 26th, which would be tomorrow, the Monero Folk Society is having its Spring Into Dance. Shake off winter and spring into dance. Get ready for a fun-filled night of traditional bush dancing, live music and plenty of laughs. The fabulous humbug will keep the tunes flowing while dance teacher Lance Green will guide you through the dances and have everyone joining in. Never danced before, no worries whether you're a seasoned bush dancer or a complete beginner. This is a night for everyone. No partner, no problem. Just come along and dance. That's on tomorrow from 7:30 till 10:30 at the Baptist Church Hall at 11 Curry Crescent in Kingston. That's just up from the shops. Doors open at 7, so it runs from 7:30 till 10:30. On Sunday, the Real McCoy Film Group is showing Stagecoach, the classic John Wayne film. From 1939, a group of very different passengers boards a stagecoach travelling through dangerous Apache territory. Directed by John Ford, Stagecoach is one of the great American westerns and is a film that made John Wayne a major star. Ford combines breathtaking Monument Valley landscapes with superb characterisation, suspense and action. So that's at the screened at Canberra Museum and Gallery, which is in Civic Square, in fact, corner of London Circuit and Civic Square. To, as Eddie said a few weeks ago, I think when he put this up, if you watch a film from Kneecap, there's a scene where the father of one of the lads says, next time you watch a Western, think of it from the point of view of the Native Americans. But having said that, John Ford was very sympathetic in his depiction of Native Americans in his films. Perhaps not every film, but there was certainly he was certainly a lot more sympathetic than some of them that reviewed them as just wanton killers, you know, for defending their land. But anyway, let us not get too much into that. It's a good film, Stagecoach. I don't know if I'll be there. I've seen Stagecoach, so I'm thinking I might go to the Japanese Film Festival instead, but I will see. But if your school or community organisation is running an event, you can submit the details through our website. There's a link towards the top. And that website again, 2xfm.org.au/event, or just go to 2xfm.org.au, and community events is one of the links on the banner at the top. Let us have a track from Archie Roach from his Sensual Being album. This is called Life is Worth Living.

Whoa, that wasn't supposed to happen. That was the Creeps with a song called Lowdown Shaken Chills. Let's see if I can have another go.

local band The Creeps with a song called Lowdown Shake and Chills, going back to 1987. There's a connection with Real Gone Lovers. I'm not quite sure what it is, whether they just changed their name or whether it was a member or more who joined Real Gone Lovers, but there's certainly a lot of musical similarity between the two bands, which are on a CD that was sent to me by a couple of years ago by Jack Woodrow. So I thought I'd dig it out. And you might be hearing it on Monday Breakfast as well. Eddie has expressed an interest in the band. I did send Jack an email last week because he gave some feedback, but I didn't get a response. I don't know if it's because the email I used is no longer. But anyway, one of my questions was it just a name change or was it lineup changes and things? 8:22 is the time. I was talking about NFA screenings before, the Japanese Film Festival. Just to clarify, there are sessions. The first one is at 11 a.m. tomorrow. That's called The Ceremony. There's one at 2 p.m. tomorrow. Obviously not fans of AFL men's competition. The Face of Another. That actually sounds rather good. But anyway, it's not one I'll be seeing. On Sunday morning at 11, Women in the Dunes. On Sunday afternoon at 2, Harakiri. On Monday at 6 p.m., Pale Flower. And on Tuesday at 6 p.m., as it just disappears from screen here, you click on more info and it flicks right to the bottom. And on Tuesday at 6 p.m., She and He, and that is the final one. They're all free, but you do need to book a ticket. It says buy a ticket when you do it, but it's actually book a ticket. Other films at the NFSA, on tonight at 6 o'clock, The Wave, which is a Scandinavian film, Norwegian film, a gripping tale of survival against nature's fury. That's part of a double feature, the other one being The Quake, Past Trauma Meets a Deadly Earthquake. That's on at 8:15 tonight. On tomorrow evening at 7 o'clock, Inglourious Basterds. This is an absolute fantastic film. It's about punching Nazis. Well, it's doing more than punching them. It is a really, really good film. I would recommend getting along to see that. I have something clashing with that, but seeing it on a big screen, it is really worth seeing. 7 o'clock tomorrow. And also next Tuesday at 1 o'clock, they are showing Up. Dream Big, Fly Far. It's got a house with balloons on it. It's not a film I'm familiar with, but it's there. And next Wednesday, they're part of their science art film series. They are showing Her. It's complicated. She's an operating system. And finally, there's two films on Thursday. Frozen 2 was on at 1 o'clock. I sort of get the impression it's school holidays next week. So Thursday, the 1st of October, Elsa and Anna journey into the unknown to uncover a mysterious truth. And at 7 o'clock, part of the Queer Flick series, But I'm a Cheerleader. So to find out more, make bookings, all that sort of stuff, nfsa.gov.au. People Powered 50 Years is an interview program on Friday mornings at 10:30, and it features people over the 50 years who have been involved with 2XX or been or are involved with 2XX. And this morning, two of our current presenters are being interviewed. Patricia Corrala, who is the presenter for Nepalese Voice of Canberra, a show you can hear on Thursday evenings from 8 to 8:30. And there'll be an interview with Vika Sharma, who does the ACT DESI program on Friday evenings from 8:30 to 9:30. I think the Nepalese program is pretty self-explanatory. ACT DESI, and I might be mispronouncing that,
It's a connection, a journey of connection, culture and community building. Enjoy Indian music, hear interviews and be informed and entertained by all things Indian and South Asian. And if you can't listen to it at those designated times, there is a listen back function on our program's website. And this morning at 10:30, those two people will be interviewed. I assume they're being interviewed separately, but we will find out. And again, if you can't listen at 10:30 this morning, the listen back function, but there's also a link on our website towards the top celebrating 50 years and has all the shows that have been in that program are available. I think it started in the early this year, maybe March, but they are all there. It is 27 past eight. We are just about at the end of breakfast for another week. You can hear breakfast every weekday morning between 7 and 8:30. Eddie presents Monday. How did he describe it this week as the cool breakfast program? The cool breakfast program. Tuesday, there is Pete presents Monday. How did he describe it this week as the cool breakfast program? The cool breakfast program. Tuesday.

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1: Most parents seem very well-versed on gay, lesbian. The two that seem to really, if there's any questions, are bisexuality and if their kid is identifying as trans.
2: Welcome to This Way Out, the international LGBTQ radio magazine. I'm Brian DeShazer. In the news this week, Turkish activists take to the streets as the right-wing government's anti-queer raids and arrests escalate. But the formerly right-wing Hungarian government will scrap its no-promo-homo law. Fiji sees a spike in HIV infections. There'll be no gender-affirming care for trans youth in North Dakota, but the city of Seattle, Washington, expands civil protections with the times. Then we'll talk to PFLAG as the organization that began the idea of allyship. Get cozy in the family way now that you've discovered This Way Out.
3: I'm John Dyer V.
4: And I'm Melanie Keller.
3: With NewsWrap, a summary of some of the news in or affecting LGBTQ communities around the world for the week ending September 19th, 2026.
4: Turkish LGBTQ plus groups and individual activists are facing an intensified wave of police raids and arrests. Human Rights Watch says the simultaneous raids on the offices of LGBTQ plus rights organizations and HIV advocacy groups are the most far-reaching crackdown in recent years. Police also raided activists' homes. More than 60 people were arrested on September 13th, according to Amnesty International. Opposition to the crackdown erupted onto the streets in the days that followed. Hundreds of protesters in Izmir were met with tear gas, and at least 150 were detained in Istanbul. Turkey's Justice Minister Akun Gurlek called the operation, "My family is safe." The raids and arrests, in his words, are intended to protect our children, the institution of the family, and the social order. The campaign is leaked to President Recep Tayyip Erdogan, so-called Decade of the Family and Population.
5: Family here in Turkey is really actually under attack. Yes, but not from LGBTQ people. The family is under attack of poverty, economic crisis. If you want to protect the family, you have to solve these problems. LGBTQ people are not against family. We are sons and daughters and siblings of that families. We are part of that family.
4: That's activist and editor-in-chief of the LGBTI plus rights group, Chaos GL, Yıldız Tar, speaking to Deutsche Welle News. Chaos GL is one of the oldest and largest LGBT rights organizations in Turkey, and it was among

0: the organizations targeted by the recent crackdown. Their website and social media accounts have been censored for users in Turkey, and 8 members have been jailed pending trial on September 22nd. Homosexuality is not illegal in Turkey, though individuals have been charged for vague charges of ill-defined obscenity. That's how Justice Minister Gorlek charged 162 people, 9 associations, and 13 businesses. Turkey's Human Rights Watch director Emma Sinclair Webb says the arrests are proof of the government's intention to criminalize LGBTQ+ persons without enacting new laws.
1: Hungary's new government is moving to reform the anti-LGBT laws left behind by the hard-right former Prime Minister Viktor Orban. First to fall will be the 2021 so-called Child Protection Law that restricted the portrayal or promotion of sexual and gender diversity in media accessible to children. Orban was replaced in May by Prime Minister Péter Modyar, whose center-right TISA party has a parliamentary supermajority. Their new legislation brings Hungary in line with an April judgment by the Court of Justice of the European Union. The court found the country's restrictions violated EU law by stigmatizing and marginalizing LGBT people. The legislation, submitted September 14th, would remove references in the 2021 legislation banning the promotion or display of homosexuality and gender transition to minors. Ideally, the measure will prevent the law from equating LGBT visibility with child endangerment. While applauding this step, Human Rights Watch also criticized the Hungarian government for leaving other discriminatory laws intact. They note that while the current bill would remove the media restrictions, the Family Protection Act and the Freedom of Assembly Act remain unchanged. The Protection Act continues to similarly regulate content accessible to children, and the Freedom of Assembly Act has been used to prohibit Pride and other LGBT-related assemblies. The global human rights watchdog also worries discriminatory language in Hungary's constitution will remain unchanged. The Hungarian Civil Liberties Union and Amnesty International Hungary join Human Rights Watch in welcoming the proposed changes and urging further amendments to fully dismantle the discriminatory legal framework.
0: Fiji has declared a national crisis over a rising number of HIV cases. The Pacific Island nation first declared an HIV outbreak in January of 2025. Since then, over 2,000 new diagnoses were recorded for the year. According to Reuters, last year's numbers of new HIV diagnoses in Fiji rose by 27%. Health officials say they believe that drug use is the key driver of the epidemic. Intravenous drug use has increased in recent years as the island has become a pivotal transit point for narcotics trafficked from the Americas to Australia, New Zealand, and parts of Asia. Needle sharing and the surging trend of individuals injecting themselves with the blood of fellow users complicate matters. Where a transmission mode was identified in the health statistics, half of new HIV cases in Fiji were among intravenous drug users. Though transgender people only make up a small number of the population, prevalence in that group is second only to those who inject drugs, at around 28%, according to AIDS Map. Half contracted the virus through sexual transmission. According to Fiji Women's Crisis Center coordinator Shamima Ali, misconceptions that HIV is a purely gay disease has hindered public awareness beyond the queer community. The same stigma and discrimination that boost the spread of HIV are some of the biggest barriers preventing people from accessing HIV services. A report from Asia Pacific Transgender Network found low levels of testing in Fiji's trans population. In addition to potential for prejudice against trans and queer people, heterosexual citizens face social stigmas around premarital or casual sex, are thought to cause fear of being recognized at clinics. The Fiji government detailed its response to the national HIV emergency in a September 15th Facebook post. They vowed to expand access to free HIV testing, prevention services and treatment, including rapid testing, prevention medicine for people at higher risk, harm reduction measures for people who inject drugs, and free treatment for people diagnosed with HIV. Fiji is also receiving support from the United Nations, the Global Fund, India, Australia, and New Zealand. UNAIDS welcomed Fiji's decision to accelerate their response to the epidemic. In the words of UNAIDS Regional Support Director Eamon Murphy, "The National Crisis Declaration is a call for action, not fear. HIV is not transmitted through everyday contact, and people on effective treatment with an undetectable viral load do not sexually transmit HIV." Murphy added optimistically, "Fiji still has an opportunity to change the course of this epidemic."
1: The North Dakota Supreme Court has voted unanimously to uphold a ban on gender-affirming care for minors. House Bill 1254 prohibits the treatment and establishes penalties for healthcare providers who violate the ban. The 2023 law was challenged in October 2025 by pediatric endocrinologist Luis Casas. The district court upheld the ban in the case TD versus Wrigley. Casas and three families affected by the law appealed that ruling in February. They lost again on September 17th when the state's high court ruled that the ban does not discriminate against trans youth. Justices stated that the law does not violate the constitutional rights of minors because, in their words, minors do not have a fundamental right to a particular course of medical treatment. North Dakota's trans youth have no access to puberty blockers under the state Supreme Court ruling. It also outlaws pediatric gender-affirming surgery, which is already rarely, if ever, performed. In fact, cisgender minors and adults had substantially higher utilization of analogous gender-affirming surgeries than their transgender and gender-diverse counterparts, according to a 2024 study from the Harvard T.H. Chan School of Public Health. Trans rights advocates worry that this decision will keep trans children from receiving the more common forms of medical care. The Lawyering Project co-counseled with Gender Justice to challenge North Dakota's criminalization of this essential health care. Co-director of the Lawyering Project, Tanya Pellegrini, wrote in a press release after the decision, "When the state can criminalize a doctor for providing a young person with evidence-based medical care, it strips families of the right to make their own medical decisions."
0: People with diverse sexual orientations and relationship structures have new anti-discrimination protections in Seattle, Washington. The city's civil rights protections are being updated to include individuals outside of the gender binary, those who identify as pansexual and asexual, and those with multiple partners. The protections apply to areas such as employment, housing, and more. The new law is the result of grassroots organizing, in part the work of Jessa Davis. Davis's partner experienced discrimination at work in August 2024 due to her non-monogamy. This motivated Davis to begin advocating for a bill that would expand civil rights protections. That ultimately led to the Seattle Human Rights Commission penning an open letter in late 2025. It called for a bill to address discrimination on the basis of family and relationship structure, and to close what it said were loopholes that currently allow exclusion, harassment, and denial of opportunity to persist unchecked. Seattle City Council member Alexis Mercedes Rinnick sponsored the bill. She told the council on September 9th, "We all know that every family is different, and we need to be clear that every family receives equal protection under the law." She added, "This update reflects how people actually live." The council concurred, and Seattle will join municipalities who have all passed similar protections, such as Olympia, Washington, Portland, Oregon, and the California cities of West Hollywood, Oakland, and Berkeley. The Seattle law will go into effect on June 1st, 2027.
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1: Thank you. Help keep us in ears around the world at thiswayout.org, where you can also read the text of this newscast, and much more. For This Way Out, I'm John Dyer V. Stay healthy.
0: And I'm Melanie Keller. Stay safe.

0: Losing Dolly Parton reminds us just how important allyship can be, and it raises the question of what being an LGBTQ plus ally really means. One mother's stand with her gay son in 1968 led to the founding of PFLAG, Parents, Families, and Friends of Lesbians and Gays. Today, the U.S.-based organization has 350 chapters, bringing relatives and companions of LGBTQ plus people together for support, education, and advocacy. PFLAG Los Angeles Vice President Anthony F. DeMio talks with This Way Out's Lucia Chappell about the power of allies to help LGBTQ plus people thrive.
1: Okay, for This Way Out, I'm Lucia Chappell, and with me joining today is...
2: Anthony F. DeMio with PFLAG Los Angeles.
1: Welcome, Anthony. We're so happy to have you here. I go back a little ways to, I remember Adele and Larry Starr.
2: Yes.
1: Everybody's mom and dad. Mm-hmm. You know, on the East Coast, it was Jeannie Manford. On the West Coast, Adele and Larry Starr. They were really invested in making sure everyone had parents and the support that would bring you. For one thing, I wonder if that kind of need is still as palpable as it was in the mid-70s.
2: Yeah, I would say, yeah, I mean, shout out to Adele and Larry Starr. I would say that from my experience, especially with PFLAG Los Angeles, is that we find that many kids, youth, and parents are still wanting that relationship. Of course, there's the chosen family, but there is still that big, strong need of, I want my parents to be supportive. And parents saying, I want to be supportive. You know, a lot of parents are still coming in, they're saying, I don't know how to be supportive, but I know I need to. And so PFLAG is usually that welcoming door to say, come on in. We'll help you through that process together. And so even most recently during Pride, I can't tell you the amount of youth that were saying, I love PFLAG. You know, you helped my parents, you know, start to accept me. And so for me, that's saying, okay, this is still good as it was when it was first created.
1: What is that process? How do you help those parents jump that hurdle to become allies?
2: Yeah, I mean, really, a lot of times they find us on our website, pflagla.org, and they can go through it in different ways. The main one is through our support groups. You know, it was started with Adele saying, I need support for my son. And we've still kept our support groups. And that's usually how parents get involved, because they say, whatever it is, if it's, I just want to learn about terminology, I want to just talk with other parents or just, you know, other queer folk, they come into our support groups and we let them say, whatever's on your mind, what are you looking for? And we really just create that space of a no judgment, you know, feel free to say what's on your mind. I think a lot of times there's a scare that I'm going to say the wrong thing, or you're going to judge me because I didn't support my kid the right way. But at PFLAG, that's not how we operate. We understand that it's a process, and we know that you're here for a good reason. So we want to make sure we do that. They can also do it through our education. We have education programming. And so that's helpful. They want to volunteer, but I'll say our tried and true is our support groups.
1: Do you think parents are coming into it less green than they would have been before? I mean, parents would come into PFLAG and go like, what's a homosexual? You know?
2: Yeah. I would say, you know, surprisingly, most parents seem very well-versed on gay, lesbian. The two that seem to really, if there's any questions, are bisexuality and if their kid is identifying as trans. Those seems to be the two areas where they're like, I don't know what's going on. Please help me understand. Mm-hmm. I have this idea of what I think being bisexual is, or my kid said they're trans. I don't know what that means. And so, but I would say for the most part, yeah, very rarely are they saying, I don't know what to do if my kid is gay. I will say, though, that we still get parents who come on saying, how do I support my gay or lesbian child? they seem okay with the terms and definitions, but they still are like, I don't know how to support in the way that right. they would like me to.
1: Do you do any work trying to bridge that gap between those specific parents and their specific children?
2: Yeah, sometimes we do. It depends on like what the need is. Obviously, if it feels like they need a more clinician, what we do is we can partner with them and say, hey, this is a great place for you to go. But if it's just for that general like question to my child, you know, how do I, start that conversation? We definitely help with that. Like, hey, let's do some role playing. How would you do this? And they can do that with us. And we really try to that gap just to say, this is your time to practice, you know, practice with us. We'll work together to do it. And then tell us how it went on the next meeting.
1: That's a great approach. Really helpful. Right now, right today, September 2026, look at where we are and look at what we're facing. What is the role now of allies in the political movement as much as the personal movement?
2: At PFLAG, we really talk about what does it mean to be an ally, right? And we view it as ally is a verb. It's something you do. It's an action, right? Anyone can put the label on themselves, I'm an ally, but that's not what it is. There's an action involved. Now, it doesn't mean that everyone's going to take the same action approach. There are those who are like, I'm ready to be at the front lines, where those are like, I'm comfortable calling my local, you know, council member, or I'll write a letter to my congressman. Those are all fine. What we want to do at PFLAG is really engage them about what does it mean to be an ally. And especially with the midterms, you know, PFLAG is really about not telling them to vote one way or the other, but really just getting voter engagement, educating them on what their rights are, if there's an issue that they're interested in, really just, you know, motivating them to get excited about voting. Because as we know, when queer people show up and allies show up, we win. Ally is, it's something you have to do. You know, you just don't put that label on. And so we work through them, especially with parents, of like, you know, when you support your child, people may have a judgment about you, but that's an action, you know, whether that's standing up, you know, if someone says something about your child, hey, that's not nice to say, showing them that there are many ways to be an ally, but it is something you do. It's an action. It's a verb.
1: It is something that you do. You're saying that you don't tell people who to vote for. It makes something of a difference.
2: Absolutely.
1: When you're an ally, who to vote for. Mm-hmm. Can you be an ally and vote for non-allied people?
2: That's a great question. I think, and that's always the tough part, right? Because you have like, as the representative of an organization, we can't do it. But then on my personal side, I'm like, let me tell you exactly, right? You know, because, and a lot of times you do find that if they're in this space, we're kind of preaching to the choir because they do. But however, I think a lot of times it is educating them, like you said, how can you really be an ally if you are, if you know that there's a particular measure or something on the ballot that's going to take rights away from your child? And I think them having that self-reflection of like, oh, you're absolutely right. I guess I wouldn't really be an ally if I was doing that, right? And so I guess that's one way we kind of get them on board of like, okay, we talked about being an ally, but if you're actively voting for something that could harm a community, let's see, does that really fall into an allyship, right? You know, sometimes the parents will say, my child is talking to me about politics and saying, how can you support them? How did you vote that way? And so sometimes they're having really deep heart-to-heart conversations, because before they said, well, I always voted, you know, Republican or Democrat. And as he said, now a lot of times they're seeing like, no, depending on how you vote, there is an actual, like, you are, this will happen. And this did happen. And so there's no more saying, well, that's not what I intended. You know, a lot of the intention versus impact, right? You know, I didn't intend when I voted for so-and-so that this would be the impact. And so it does happen. And once again, the beauty of our support groups and just our education that we offer them is if they're looking for a particular issue, you know, they can find it on our website, or, you know, we have our, you know, Turning Pride into Power, which, you know, is basically galvanizing people to, you know, use your vote, you know, in the best way that you can, educating yourself and what it does. And so it does happen where parents will say, like, I had a really awful conversation about politics with my kid. And but like you said, Brian, a lot of times they have that self-reflection where they're like, I didn't see it at the time that I was voting for a particular person that it would actually do this. You know, it's very similar. We had a parent who came on saying, you know, my sons were so mad at me that they're worried now that marriage equality is potentially on the table. And they said, when I told them I voted, I said, that's not going to ever change. And then they say, well, other things changed, you know, other rights that we thought were enshrined have no longer been. And so having those conversations with them saying, no, what you vote for is very important now.
1: Is there more to it than the, oh boy, if somebody beats up my kid, I don't like them?
2: Yeah, there is. I think sometimes we've seen our support groups where it's not like, how do I support them? It really turns into, I don't know if I'm comfortable with this. And whether that's due to their cultural or religious beliefs, we do get sometimes deeper of like, I'm here because I love my kid, but I'm battling that a part of me also doesn't support this. And I don't mm-hmm. know if I want to. Mm-hmm. And we tell them, like, I understand, you know? But there are, yeah, we do find that sometimes there is a deeper thing, right? You get the people who are there for the surface level of, like, I just want to make sure I'm using the right pronouns and other stuff. And others are like, no, like, I am really struggling. And I don't know. And so, yeah, we do find that is, but once again, when they find that they're in that space where they can openly say that and say, I let it off, like, it's almost like a burden off their shoulders of saying, it's okay, I said I'm not comfortable. Let's talk it out. And I can't tell you how many of the other parents are there saying, I was in your shoes. Let's let it out. And then we can push forward to talk about what's really going on.
1: That's a good one. What is really going on?
2: Yeah, sometimes it's not even about their child. It's about them.
1: That's right.
2: And so we let them know, like, they're not always coming in here to talk about their child. Sometimes they're like, I'm struggling and I can't accept it. Or sometimes they can't accept themselves. You know, they're like, I don't know if I can or I will. I will tell you, though, that I've never met a person who went through the experience and didn't come out the other side saying, hey, I am changed in some way for the better. You know, sometimes the parents will say, my child is talking to me about politics and saying, how can you support them? How did you vote that way? And so sometimes they're having really deep heart-to-heart conversations, because before they said, well, I always voted, you know, Republican or Democrat. And as you said, now a lot of times they're seeing, like, no, depending on how you vote, there is an actual, like, you are, this will happen. And this did happen. And so there's no more saying, well, that's not what I intended. You know, a lot of the intention versus impact, right? You know, I didn't intend when I voted for so-and-so that this would be the impact. And so it does happen. And once again, the beauty of our support groups and just our education that we offer them is, if they're looking for a particular issue, you know, they can find it on our website, or, you know, we have our, you know, Turning Pride into Power, which, you know, is basically galvanizing people to, you know, use your vote, you know, in the best way that you can, educating yourself and what it does. And so it does happen where parents will say, like, I had a really awful conversation about politics with my kid. And they said, when I told them I voted, I said, that's not going to ever change. And then they say, well, other things changed, you know, other rights that we thought were enshrined have no longer been. And so having those conversations with them saying, no, what you vote for is very important now. And it's not, you know, oh, well, I've always been one party affiliated, so I'm always going to be that way. Well, now if you do that...
0: 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Thanks for discovering This Way Out, brought to you by the nonprofit Overnight Productions. News Wrap was written by Jeb Bakke, edited by Lucia Chappell, produced by Brian DeShazer, and read by John Dyer V and Melanie Keller. Our feature was produced by Brian DeShazer and Lucia Chappell. You heard music by Dolly Parton and from Kim Wilson, who composed and performed our theme music. 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
1: Good morning, I'm Laura Devoy. The federal government says it will press criminal charges against OpenAI if it's possible to do so. The Prime Minister yesterday revealed an AI agent developed by OpenAI had gained unauthorised access to a Medicare data portal in June. The company says it found out about the breach in August, but the government wasn't informed until earlier this month. Environment Minister Murray Watt said the government is open to updating laws if further safeguards need to be put in place. Research has found Australians are more likely to cut lifestyle spending to purchase a home. Shannon Kirkwood has more.
2: A survey by Cotality found a significant shift in purchasing behaviour across Australia, New Zealand, the US, Canada and the UK. 75% of Australians said they were willing to cut lifestyle spending to afford a home, while more than half were open to purchasing a smaller home and nearly two-thirds said they would take out a smaller mortgage. Cotality says buyers in New Zealand showed a similar willingness to adapt, but the two markets stand apart from the rest. It says the dream of home ownership hasn't dimmed, but getting there now requires more compromise and careful financial planning.
1: The Pharmacy Guild says most Australians support community pharmacies playing a more active role in their healthcare. Released to coincide with World Pharmacist Day today, a survey found 88% of respondents trust their pharmacists to provide advice for common, non-complex health conditions. Around 8 in 10 say they also support trained pharmacists assessing, treating and prescribing for common conditions like ear infections and eczema. National President of the Pharmacy Guild, Trent Toomey, says it would be another choice in healthcare.
3: If you want to use a local general practitioner, you should continue to do so. If you feel that you would like to go to an emergency department, that of course is your choice. But this provides another option for you and your family in after hours, on weekends, on public holidays.
1: Dozens of protesters have been arrested outside the United Nations headquarters in New York City, including actress Susan Sarandon. Hundreds of people were demonstrating against Israeli Prime Minister Benjamin Netanyahu, who addressed the UN General Assembly this morning. Dozens of delegates walked out of the room during his speech. The mayor of New York, Zoran Mamdani, has repeatedly labelled Mr. Netanyahu a war criminal. The PM accused Mr. Mamdani of distorting the facts. Three leading American news outlets say their access to the White House has been restored following an overnight court ruling. The Trump administration banned CNN, MS Now and Politico due to negative press coverage of the president. The BBC's Nada Tawfik reports.
4: The judge underlined the importance of a free press and indicated that the media outlets were likely to be successful in proving that the ban was unconstitutional. Initially this morning, employees from CNN, Politico, and MS Now all reported being denied entry to the White House today, prompting their request for an emergency court hearing. In response, the director of White House operations told the court that they had begun the process of reinstating badges and they were available for pickup.
1: Turning to sport, in cricket, South Africa has defeated Australia by 67 runs in the first one-day international. The home side batted first in Kingsmead and scored 297 runs. Matthew Bretsky hit 112 before being run out. Australia fell short of the target. Mitch Marsh top-scored with 60 off 36 deliveries. The second match of the series will be played in Johannesburg on Sunday.
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0: 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You're listening to Behind the Lines, and that was the inimitable, formidable vegetable sound system.
1: You said that well, Scotty. Inimitable, formidable. Like, I'm struggling with that one.
0: Well, don't ask me to say it three times fast.
1: Okay. Yeah, well, we have an action-packed lineup for you this morning. We've got two incredible guests over the next 90 minutes who are shaking things up and asking the big questions and breaking down stigma. So first up, joining us live via phone, we have Bob Phelps, who is the Executive Director of Gene Ethics for GM Free Australia. And we're asking Bob, what is hiding on our supermarket shelves? And to expose what's really happening in Australian labs, and also to break down the truth about GM microbes in ultra-processed food and the Health Star rating system scam. So I think we've got a lot to talk about there. Then at 10 o'clock, we'll be welcoming veteran performer, musician and mental health advocate Dave Houston. Dave is coming to Canberra next week with his amazing show called Still Here by Dave and the Dades, which is a fast-paced, music-fueled depression comedy. And we'll let Dave explain that to you. So make sure you stay tuned after the 10 o'clock news as well to listen to Dave. But right now, we'd love to welcome Bob back to the show. Bob's been a good supporter of the show for many, many years, and he's always bringing us great updates about what is happening in the GM world. So welcome to Behind the Lines, Bob. Great to have you with us again this morning.
2: Good morning, Zena and Scotty.
1: Well, fantastic. I think probably the easiest way, because we've always got new listeners, and especially with our 50th anniversary this year, and we did a lot of campaigning out there in public to get people aware of the station and to support the station. There may be some folks who don't know who you are and don't know about Gene Ethics, so maybe we could sort of set the tone and explain to people what you do and what is Gene Ethics.
2: Well, Gene Ethics is not-for-profit community group. We've been around now for 39 years, advocating for extreme precaution when it comes to the genetic engineering of living organisms, whether it be a human being, plant, animal, microorganism, etc. And of course, the industry has new tools to engineer life on Earth, so we're calling on them to exercise even more precaution and in some cases to say no to what is planned.
1: That is fantastic. And over the course of the time we've had you on the show, there's been a lot of things that have been proposed. Some have got through, some haven't. Where are we at with things now? I know there was a really looming deadline for today that you were looking to get some campaign support for. So maybe we can let our listeners know about that. So if they've got time where they're listening, they can maybe jump online and give some support there.
2: I think the date passed, actually.
1: Or was it the 25th?
2: We've been campaigning on a number of things, and perhaps I could talk more about the upcoming, because we can still do something about them and get people to pay attention to herbicide-tolerant canola, biofortified wheat, and BT cotton that are in the pipeline at the moment as far as the Office of Gene Technology Regulator is concerned.
1: Oh, I was thinking of the, I think the thing that had the deadline of today was the chicken vaccine.
2: That's in October, and actually the latest vaccine application is for puppies. There's a vaccine that's in the pipeline for them, but it's with the Pesticides and Veterinary Medicines Authority. It's already been given the rubber stamp by the Office of Gene Tech. Technology regulator. Perhaps the notes that you're reading from are a little bit out of date, I think, Zena.
1: Oh, okay. Looks like there was one from the 25th of September. So apologies to the folks listening. Just wipe that one from your memory and we'll let Bob tell you about what you can take action on now.
0: Yeah, Bob, if you can move a little bit closer to your mic, that'd be brilliant.
2: Okay, how's that?
0: That's better.
1: Yeah.
2: Okay, good. Upcoming in the way of crop plants at least, and we've been doing a lot of work on crop plants over the years, three applications for the ones I mentioned, Corteva, the Dow DuPont herbicide-tolerant canola is in the pipeline. The University of Melbourne has biofortified wheat, which is quite new because At the moment, all that's grown in Australia in the way of genetically engineered crops are cotton and canola and safflower. And they, of course, have been around for some time. But biofortified wheat coming out of laboratories at the University of Melbourne is something quite new. And what we are asking the Office of Gene Technology Regulator to do is to amend their methodologies of assessing these things. Normally, they get an application and then they prepare, takes them several months to do so, what's called a risk assessment and risk management plan. They claim to ask other governments and a whole raft of experts on these matters to produce their risk assessment, and then they essentially become the proponents of the application, which they put out for public comment. Now, we are saying that the public should be introduced to this process while the risk assessment is being written, so that we can have a genuine say which influences the outcome, rather than already having their pre-digested view about the new proposals to look at from a public point of view. I think it's very reasonable that our regulators be independent, that they not be advocates for applications that they're reviewing. And this has come out recently with the Pesticides and Veterinary Medicines Authority especially, which has been accused of being a captive of the industry that it's supposed to regulate. But I think that all of our regulators, Food Standards, Australia, New Zealand, the Office of Gene Technology Regulator, and the pesticide people, are all compromised by the fact that their activities are largely being paid for by the industries which they are set to regulate. We need independence.
0: I mean, the lobbying that goes on by big business is pretty ripe in this country, isn't it?
2: They're cashed up and very on the spot. I think particularly in the area of crop plants and chemicals, we think of CropLife. Now, CropLife Australia is part of a network of lobbying groups that operate in 92 countries. And so what we see is that deregulation of genetically engineered crops, animals, and now increasingly human beings is being globally affected, and deregulation of the existing systems is occurring as a result of their lobbying activities on a whole raft of governments.
0: That's interesting. I've been wondering for years how come all these different countries suddenly come up with the same idea at the same time.
1: Well, the lockstep tactic's pretty popular.
0: Perhaps it is the corporate lobbying and the organisation of big business that's doing that internationally.
1: And I imagine, like, we're talking about companies like DuPont. Like, at that level, that's a global level. It's not a national level. Look, they've got fingers in a lot of pies around the world. They own a lot of other companies that people may have no idea that they own.
2: Yes, and there are only five main actors, so they really act in concert for their own interests. And what we see is that, particularly in Europe at the moment and in North America, deregulation of regulatory affairs which have held the genetically engineered crop plants, the patented seed at bay, are now being gradually whittled away. And we've also seen this over the last several years in Australia as well. It's not in the public interest, and we, of course, are mightily resisting.
1: Well, you've had some success in your resisting. Like, I mean, I believe you had a great win where you successfully pushed the CSIRO and Oxitec to withdraw their application to release genetically modified mosquitoes in Queensland. Like, I'm imagining sci-fi movie scenes with these genetically modified mosquitoes doing terrible things out there.
2: Yes, well, from our point of view, that's been quite successful. They did withdraw because there is already a very good program from the World Mosquito Program, which is a not-for-profit public sector program worldwide to try to control mosquitoes, and they've already had very great success in North Queensland. So the CSIRO and Oxitec proposal was a commercial proposal for release of genetically engineered mosquitoes, ostensibly to combat disease, while the program that's in the public domain has had success. So in the event, the public pressure on the gene technology regulator and on state governments, particularly the Queensland government, led to the proponents withdrawing their application. And this is what's happened in North America as well. We were able to harness up, on this occasion, the American campaigners who had been working on this for some 15 years, particularly in Florida, but also in Latin America, to say, no, we don't want your genetically engineered mosquitoes. There's a perfectly good program. There are many other strategies already working very well to try to control mosquitoes globally. And yes, we got a win on that occasion.
0: Yeah. Now, I'm going to go fundamental on us again. The way I see many things is through recurring patterns in nature. So nature's been at it for 3.6, 3.8 billion years, and it's been doing a 24/7 experiment in every nook and cranny under the soil, in the sea, in the air, for all of that time. And sometimes you get things that recur again and again and again, and you're onto a decent pattern there. And now the gene is certainly one of these fundamental patterns of nature. What is a gene, and how do they naturally reproduce themselves?
2: Well, I think people are quite familiar now with the spiral staircase image, where the rungs of the staircase. This is talking about at a sub-microscopic level, of course,
0: double helix,
2: accessible.
0: Yeah.
2: The double helix, exactly, where the base pairs A, C, T, and G, which are like a computer program in a way, are set out on these spiral staircases, which spell out the characteristics of organisms. So every living organism has DNA, deoxyribonucleic acid, to spell it out, and those codes say whether it's an elephant or a human being, and what characteristics that particular organism will have, and also incidentally, of course, how it will function biologically and how it will behave in its environment. So these master codes are pretty critical, and I think it's just pretty reckless of human beings if they claim to be well informed about the nature and functioning of DNA codes, to think that they can copy, paste, and chop and change these codes and not expect some surprising results. We have recently, for instance, the creation of organisms which, as far as we know, have never existed before, microorganisms that, if released from laboratories, could create havoc. And, of course, there's still a debate about the origins of COVID. Did COVID come from a laboratory doing gain-of-function research in Wuhan in China? Well, we're still not sure, but at least we should be very attentive to the fact that the number of Level 4 laboratories, which is the very highest level, which was the one in Wuhan, where the number of these is increasing globally, and occasionally things do go wrong and things escape to the environment, and we don't want any more pandemics, because the gain of function research, which can be for domestic or military purposes, will make an organism, a microorganism, more virulent and able to transmit from one human being to another or one animal to another. And we're really in the grey zone here, I think, and extreme precaution and in some cases just saying no is what the public and the so-called experts should be doing.
0: Yeah, so how do they transfer a gene from one species to another? There's a number of ways now, isn't there?
2: There are, and there are many ways of fiddling with them as well. So copy, cutting, pasting, we had techniques for doing that from the 1980s. So it's, in that sense, quite an old technology. But in 2012, the functioning of genes and the way to affect their makeup to change those basic codes was upstaged by gene editing. So gene editing came on the scene in 2012. It's supposed to be cheap, easy, and we're going to do great things with it. And now, of course, we've got this deregulation going on saying, yes, gene editing is great. It doesn't change anything fundamentally. We can do it safely. And we're starting to see, particularly in the human genetic engineering area, quite major changes that require the public to be very, very attentive to the plans of particularly the IVF industry, which is seeking to have new tools at its disposal to change human genetic makeup and the reproduction of human beings.
1: So there's also another technique they're using where they're using basically factory-grown GM microbes to create synthetic food ingredients as well.
2: Well, that has been an industry that's been growing, and indeed we have a company called VOW, V-O-W, operating in Australia producing so-called quail meat, and we have at the moment in the pipeline somewhere an application from France from a company called Gourmet to bring in chicken meat as well. So yes, these genetically engineered microorganisms are kept in big vats, a bit similar to brewing beer, except the activists in the process are these genetically engineered organisms which have had certain genes added to them from animals, which will produce, they're given promotants and nutrients to produce in the factories genetically engineered slush, really it is, but when it comes to the end of the process, it's then dried out, cleaned, and you end up with something like hamburger after a lot of processing and adding emulsifiers and other
1: synthetic additives. I believe it's bleached as well, or it goes through some sort of bleaching process to give it a colour that's more appealing to human consumption.
2: Well, that's interesting as well, because it is pretty ugly looking when it comes out of the process, but these days, so-called natural colours and flavours are also produced in the same way by genetically engineered organisms. And these are added to the slush that you have at the end to make them look appealing and palatable. And, of course, they're added to the foods that you mentioned at the beginning, highly processed foods that come out of factories that are totally synthetic, really, and that human beings are then expected to eat with after this ultra processing, which are not good for our health either. So stick to the whole foods.
0: Yeah, I think after the show I'm going to run down to my local farmer's market.
1: And support, and it's on tomorrow at Epic for the Canberra folks from 7:30 to 11:30 if you'd like to go and support your local organic and locally grown produce.
2: Christ, our regulators seem to have forgotten that ultra-processed foods are now some 50% of the energy intake of the Australian community, and a lot higher in places like America. Cheap, synthetic, made in factories, umpteen different ingredients to make them look palatable, to taste okay, high salt, fat, and sugar.
1: And corn syrup, a lot of the time, the sugar comes from, right? So it's a
2: genetically engineered corn and soy in particular, which are now in the global food supply, so they come into Australia and enter our ultra-processed food supply. Indeed, this is starting to be a discussion among our regulators, but until now, they've been saying, yes, we recommend Whole Foods, but we're also allowing the big ultra-processed food companies, Nestle, Unilever, Mondelez, and the rest of them, which are global industries, to bring their foods in. And we're starting here, as much of the rest of the world is having, obesity problems, kids getting type 2 diabetes, which was unheard of years ago. And this is the result of the creation of a factory-made food supply, cheap and nasty.
1: Well, I think
2: is advocacy for those whole foods that you've mentioned.
0: We could have played a different song to introduce this from the formidable vegetable sound system, egg and cheese muffin.
1: Yeah.
0: And they're going through the ingredients on egg and cheese muffin.
1: Maybe we should do that as a transition song.
0: On an airplane.
1: Yeah. How horrendous is that?
0: I don't have that one with me.
1: But the thing is, I mean, if we go back to sort of what people remember, we're talking a few decades ago now,

0: any new technology, whether it's AI or whether it's something to do with the health industry or vaccines or whatever, there's always people that think it's the greatest step forward for humankind, that we've got this incredible technology we're using to benefit us. And people say, oh, GM foods could erase hunger, or it could become, you know, something that will really help.
1: Vitamin A.
0: Yeah, with people who have diabetes or people who have other health concerns, that they can, you know, genetically modify foods to create a diet that would help people. I mean, obviously we haven't really seen that happen, but that's the argument for all of these new technologies, that it's a benefit to humanity. But what we're doing, from what you're telling us, Bob, is basically we're wiping out the natural process of evolution. We're playing God. We're not allowing for the, as Scotty mentioned, the millions and billions of years of things to go through its natural process, and us along with that process growing in tandem with it to be able to assimilate all those changes in a healthy, thriving way. We're just jumping from A to Z with sort of no ability to assimilate all of the space in between. So what is the danger of doing something like that, of playing God? Like, what could we see? Like, people fear that the greatest danger of AI is that it becomes self-aware and then it decides that humanity is a threat and wipes us out, and hence we've got movies like The Terminator. And then we've got things like Gattaca, movies like Gattaca, which is about genetically modifying humans, and then the moral of that story is that the human at the end, who's the hero, is a natural-born human, and he actually is the one who achieves the greatest heights and surpasses all the challenges, where his genetically modified brother can't quite cut it. So if you're looking at it from your position, Bob, what are the benefits and what are the risks, and how can we present an argument to folks that think we should allow all this technology just to move us forward as a human race? So that was a lot of information for a quick issue to answer a question.
2: We've been advocating to government for a long time that they set up an organisation which we've called ONSTA, the Office of New Science and Technology Assessment, which would actually look at things like AI from a very from a visionary point of view, to say, okay, here's a new technology that coming down the pipeline, and we've known about AI for a decade now. We should have had our new science and technology assessors working on, okay, what's AI going to mean when it arrives, and how can we get this under control? We need a long-term vision, but unfortunately governments don't have such long-term visions themselves. And we've been arguing that in relation to things like AI and, of course, biotechnology and genetic engineering, which is our main focus, that we need an independent organisation that looks at this from a science and technology point of view and says, okay, what are the social, environmental, ethical, and other implications of allowing this technology to emerge and to be used in Australia and globally, and to do it well in advance of it arriving? Because we owe it to future generations as well that we only allow technologies, whether it's nuclear technology, for instance, and nuclear weapons, which are now 100 years old and are creating a threat to human existence. And likewise with genetic engineering, every living thing. We need to have some proper view about this. And indeed, there was an Office of Technology Assessment in the USA in the 1970s and 80s. Sounds like a long time ago, but it did some absolutely brilliant foresighting about some of the things even that are emerging now. But, of course, because it was answerable to Congress and not to the political leaders themselves, who wanted to pull their strings, as we see Trump doing now, it got cancelled. George Bush Sr., as soon as he got elected, cancelled the Office of Technology Assessment, which had done all this wonderful work. But I think the model is something that Australia should seriously consider, because, for instance, the government just published its intergenerational report, which looks forward to 2060 and looks at what things might be like then and what we're doing now that could impact those future generations. whom we have a responsibility

0: responsibility for our children and grandchildren and their kids, but mired in the situation now, instead of having a view or a vision about where we're headed, good and bad, it is stuck in what's happening now in relation to things like AI, genetic engineering, and a whole raft of other vanguard technologies, which incidentally are actually converging. So we've got them all acting together for a very techno-focused future. We know that technology has brought us to some of the crises like global climate change, and we need to get off the technology bandwagon in order to fix some of the core problems of humanity and the existential crises that we're actually confronted with that our governments are doing very little or nothing about.
1: Yeah, I guess the root of this is really the profit motive. In the big corporation particularly, the profit motive is above all else. And it's the first priority for any big international business. How do you see that we can change that so that the motive changes from profit to life?
2: Well, I'd say you've got to remove the psychopath, Scotty. That's the first thing you've got to do.
1: I wasn't asking you, though. That's true.
0: It's about wealth and power. Yeah. Some idealistic people, of course, are talking about post-growth. So the notion that everything has to grow, we need to get the billionaires more wealthy than they were yesterday, that we give more power to crazy leaders who lead us up the wrong path. We just need a new paradigm, and of course there is starting, at least in North America again, to be a debate about socialism, which has community concerns and interests and values at its heart, and neoliberal capitalism, which, as you said, is voraciously vacuuming up the public resources of the world and applying them to making profit for those billionaires. I see an item in this morning's news, for instance, that the billionaires have doubled their wealth from $2 to $4 trillion since Donald Trump came to power in the USA for the second time.
2: Well, we've seen massive wealth transfers in the last half decade alone, like greater than anything we've seen in history before.
0: Yes, yes, because governments are somehow paralysed and unable to do their jobs. We need to take back our power to say, no, we want a different kind of society. We want social enterprises to prosper rather than profit-driven enterprises. If a so-called corporation or company had as its objective to actually do the best for society and to deliver benefits to everybody in the society, to end homelessness, to make sure everybody was well-fed, everybody had education and health care, if we got those four priorities right and we were actually serving our public, then things could start to improve. But while we've got our government selling off public assets to profit-driven corporations, which is what is happening in every sphere of life, not only in Australia but around the world, giving them to those profit-motivated and driven enterprises, then we could perhaps see a different kind of society that had at its basis public rather than private goals as their objectives. How we get there? knows, but at least people are starting to talk about it.
2: So Scotty's got a favourite topic, which is cooperatives. And we've talked about the idea of cooperative commonwealths and things like that as, you know, sort of a, creating a different structure to the system. But ultimately, I mean, you've got a system that's built by, I'm just going to use the word generalised here, psychopaths for psychopaths. So it's quite difficult for people with true integrity and true desire to benefit humanity to get into positions at a decision-making level that can really impact things. You know, it's great that we've seen, and just locally for us, we've seen a couple of good independents elected, and they're really pushing back against the duopoly and, you know, the concerns that a lot of people have had over not having true representation for the people. But, you know, I think what we're talking about here is a much bigger problem. I mean, yes, this is a symptom of a system that's not working for humanity and what we're seeing with your work and what you've brought to our attention. But across the board, in every area of our life, in every aspect of how we live on the planet, there is, you know, some sort of, I guess, again, generalising, a cabal that is running things and that is making decisions that benefit themselves rather than benefit the rest of us and the greater good. So I guess small things that you have, small victories or pushing back or speaking out, does help to some degree. But would you say that perhaps the best thing is just to get more people aware so they're making informed decisions? Because a lot of people just go along with the status quo. They buy a packet off the shelf. They're not really thinking about what's in it. So what would be the most effective way we can use people power to start pushing, I guess, our governments and our decision makers to make decisions that are more in our favour?
0: Well, I'm afraid there's no easy recipe. You know, you can keep putting information out there, warning people and alerting people and trying to amend behaviour. But it takes, I think, a change in places like corporations, where people who are working in armaments or gambling or alcohol or people trafficking or drugs, these people, even where the business is supposed to be legitimate, like gambling, for instance, the people who work there check their values and morals and attitudes when they walk through their door to work and go along with the agendas of the corporation in the interests of its profits instead of the interests of the public. Now, how we get change in this situation, I really don't know, because as Scotty said, the drive is all to get power and control and more profits, so get bigger, get larger, get more ruthless, get more alienated from the real values that our society should be espousing and trying to implement. We're in a deadly spiral where we're not attending to the things that are actually going to send human beings extinct sometime soon, unless we're very careful. You know, young people are aware of climate change. Some very influential young people have been calling for governments, even globally at the UN level, to take these things seriously and to do something about it. But our governments remain wedded to fossil fuels and all the other things that are driving global climate change. And somehow or another, we've got to get people in power who have a different set of values and will answer for a more equitable society that doesn't drive those people who are at the bottom into the arms of right-wing demagogues who are going to shut the doors of the nation and create conflict rather than social cohesion, which is what we need in our multicultural society.
1: Yeah, I mean, I see it as it's a problem of decision-making being at completely the wrong scale. It's way, way too big a group of people that is where decisions are getting made at. And in northern Syria, of all places, where they're under the most serious pressure, life and death and pressure they've come up with a much smaller scale democracy at the village or community level, where the right to create and enforce decisions is on a very small community, and then those communities band together to get everything done that needs doing. There are models around the world. The Mondragon cooperatives, again, have recreated a whole society there. So, yeah, there's a few little rays of light if you know where to look.
2: But again, you've got we're just going around in circles talking about this, but it is, you've got the people that write the playbook that make it possible for certain individuals to become leaders and to be powerful. I mean, there's that old saying, selected rather than elected. So you create situations in which only certain people can get through the barriers in order to achieve political victory. So they're also a lot of the time beholden to the people that help them get elected. And you'll see after someone finishes their political term, or they'll finish
1: The revolving
2: position.
1: Door.
2: Yes, exactly, and there'll be a nice cushy position waiting for them with one of the companies that was lobbying for favouritism. So, again, it's looking at individual, I guess, what you call it, moral compass, because every individual has to make that choice whether or not they're going to, be a gopher for somebody or have integrity and stand up against the tide. And it's not easy to put your head above the parapet. I mean, we've watched our independents here really have to go to bat for things and seen the attacks that they've had come back at them when they've pushed back against things. So you've got to have a pretty strong character to be able to do this. And a lot of people just, they don't want that kind of battle. They want life to be easy. And I think that's how we get acquiescence. You know, people want comfort. They want someone else to figure out the solution to their problems. They want to be told how to how to go about life. And there's probably about 5 to 10% of people who don't want that, and who are people you see as becoming activists and speaking out and making choices that at great cost to themselves, as we've seen throughout history. But it is a challenge. Like you yourself, Bob, I would say you're on the front lines. You've chosen to speak out about something that has tremendous profit attached, and you are...
1: For a very long time.
2: You've been continually trying to get people aware and share that information, and we thank you greatly for your contribution and your effort to that. And also this all costs money. So I know that for your organisation, it's sometimes challenging to do the work that you do. If folks have been listening and they think, we really respect what Bob's doing and would like to support Gene Ethics, what sort of support can people give you?
0: Well, of course, again, it's down to money. So that's always a good thing. And we're, of course, looking for memberships and donations. And we're Gene Ethics. .org, so people can come hunting for us and click the button to give us a membership, $44 a year, or a donation. But also spreading the word, as you've talked about, is absolutely critical. As to values, well, we need a whole new approach to values in our society, I think, and perhaps even the way that we measure things. GDP is really a measure of taking resources and turning them into junk, which we dump in the ground. And we have, of course, as a result of this approach, now plastic pollution globally, microplastics everywhere as a result of the chemical age. We need to say we've got to do without plastics. The fossil fuel age is coming to an end with renewable energy, and we just need our governments to act on life-threatening issues like these, and not just be standing pat and saying, oh, there's nothing we can do about it, or we'll make some cosmetic changes which really make no fundamental difference. So we need a change in priorities. And the country that has its happiness quotient, so the welfare of its citizens, would be a good idea to change from constant growth, more pollution, chopping down our native forests, and generally degrading our environment in every way possible, thinking that by exploiting our resources, using them up, and exporting them for no gain for local communities, these fantasies have to end. Our resources are not limitless. We are not making headway as far as public good is concerned. We've got 120,000 people homeless. We've got something like 20% of our community are food insecure. These are the basic issues that we need to start addressing and solving, and providing also, of course, good environments for ourselves and for the world by ending our commitment to fossil fuels and using them indiscriminately. These are the kinds of steps that I think need to be taken, and we need our leaders to be taking more principled stands. It's just from top to bottom of our society, we need a rethink and a reset. And of course, there are hundreds of NGOs, not-for-profit organisations like ourselves, all working within their own little silo about their particular concern. But at some point, I think all of us who have these values and want to go in this direction need to have a very thorough talk about what kind of model are we all going to adopt, so that we can really challenge the imperatives of the corporations, of our captured political leaders and our bureaucracies, because without that we're not going to change direction as we need to.
1: Yeah, I guess it's worth remembering that our whole culture and society has evolved out of feudalism and colonialism, really, and that's ongoing.
0: the funding is still a colonialist.
1: Mm. Oh yes,
0: society, unfortunately, Scotty.
1: Yep. So one of the biggest sources of funding that our society has as a result of, I think, of this evolution of conflict and violence against bloody everything, is the military. So how is the military using GMOs?
0: Well, this is of concern, and we have countries doing biological research. There is a biological a convention on bioweapons, which is a very old convention, some 50 years old now, that in principle says you can't have weapons that are going to kill people in this way by spreading viruses or bacteria and making people sick. So in principle, that's fine, but of course we see, as a result of loopholes in the Biological Weapons Convention, that a lot of countries are doing what they class as defensive work, the development of vaccines, they say, or the detection of pathogens that might be created in somebody else's laboratory. But really, this is preparation for war. And what we see at the moment as well in the nuclear area is that people may like to know and make a submission that our government is under the AUKUS agreement, the agreement with the US and the UK, is considering the future of nuclear waste in Australia.
1: Mm-hmm.
0: And among the proposals is that because we're in principle going to get nuclear submarines, that we need to start thinking about how are we going to dispose of the nuclear waste from those subs in Australia. But incidentally, I will also be taking nuclear waste from American and UK submarines. So our connection to the Northern Hemisphere, it's not local. We should be focusing on the Asia-Pacific area. The Labor Party, the Liberals and the rest of them are all hiding under this illusion that, yes, we're going to be rescued by nuclear states from the Northern Hemisphere. And the quid pro quo for that is, oh, yeah, we'll take their waste and dispose of it. We don't have any disposal systems. We have already, from nuclear testing and from from domestic use of things in hospitals and so on, we have a reasonable amount of low-level nuclear waste. But when we're talking about the military, we're talking about high-level nuclear waste that could be used in nuclear weapons. We're making a commitment to war-fighting globally, which is actually an existential threat to humans. 12,000 nuclear warheads in the world, with people like Trump with their finger on the button. And we shouldn't be party to it. So look for that. It's on at the moment. Our federal government is talking about making a deal where we get secondhand subs in 30 years' time, and in exchange we'll try to find some way of disposing of high-level nuclear waste.
2: That sounds like a pretty rotten deal to me.
1: Yeah.
0: You can say that again. It's also going to cost us, and we're already paying estimated $368 billion over 30 years that we need for hospitals, schools, and other infrastructure in Australia. These submarines are the obsolete technology. The development of drones has really made things like tanks and submarines so vulnerable that they're not going to be in the armaments of future armies.
2: No, we're not going to have hardware. We're going to have targeted energy weapons in 30 years' time. I mean, they've got them now, and they're just going to develop them even more. They certainly won't be, you know, worrying about clunky old hardware at that point.
0: I think you're right. And our government just shows how subservient it really is to our masters in Washington, D.C. and in London, that we made this deal at all. The Labor government coming in should have dumped the AUKUS deal on day one. It was conceived and implemented by Scott Morrison, who, as a fundamentalist end-day Christian...
1: Yeah, he's not a real Scotty.
2: Yeah.
0: You know, was happy to accept that we would go nuclear. Our Labor government had made a commitment to not be a nuclear weapons state, and that's what we should be sticking with. And yet we've got the leaders, particularly Miles and Penny Wong and Elbo, our leader.
2: Yeah, well, I saw Penny and Elbo sitting there quite cosy at the conference recently in the US, and you know, wanting to do the selfie shots with Trump, and you know, like it was all quite sad actually to see that, and just basically look at how much we've sold ourselves out on a governmental level.
0: Yes, well, we're still hiding under the supposed American nuclear umbrella, but it's just fantasy to think that they would come to our rescue in the event. And in fact, their presence in Australia, which is growing as the result of the AUKUS deal, means that we're actually in a nuclear conflict, would be a bigger target, not a smaller one. Mm. Pine Gap and this new submarine base in Western Australia.
2: Is it Mingaloo Reef or something out that way?
0: It's nearer Perth than Mingaloo.
1: Yeah.
0: Mingaloo, but it's in that vicinity, yes. Mm. And that's where the American submarines will be coming in. Tyndall Air Base in Northern Territory. We've now given in and said that nuclear-capable B-52 bombers have begun to land there. And the deal is, we won't say whether or not these planes are actually carrying nuclear weapons or not. So the Australian public, the Australian government, are being kept in the dark, and it's simply not good enough that we should give up our sovereignty in these ways.
2: Absolutely. Mm. We're just about out of time there, Bob. So I just wanted to let our listeners know where they can go if they want to find out more. It's a call to action for them to support any petitions or any information dissemination campaigns you have. So how can our listeners get in touch and find out more and support Gene Ethics?
0: Yeah, well, again, it's the website is under construction, but we've got a landing page, Gene Ethics. That's Gene, G-E-N-E, and Ethics put together, .org. and that will find us. And if people want to contact me, my contact details are on that page.
2: Yeah, and we've put a direct link to that page on our website for today's show post as well, so people can click on that, and that'll take them straight there too.
0: Okay, so the world is threatened by these converging vanguard technologies. We need them to be reined in. We need a precautionary approach, and we need our governments to do something about it, not in the interest of profit, in the public interest.
2: In the interest of the people. Well, as the old saying used to go, by the people, for the people.
1: Well, and life in general, because it's not just the people that are getting absolutely smashed, it's our life support system as well.
0: Mm-hmm. Yeah, indeed.
2: Well, we wanted to thank you again for joining us, Bob. You're always full of such amazing information. We always run out of time because we didn't even touch on another, another 5
1: topics.
2: Hours,
1: I think, on this one.
2: But do keep us up to date, and if anything new comes out, let us know, and we will boost that for you on our social media.
0: Thank you very much for staying in touch. It's always good to talk to you and your audience.
2: Oh, you're welcome. And that's Bob Phelps, who's the Executive Director of Gene Ethics. And you want to go and check out that website. And we have the news coming up. And after the news, we'll be joined by Dave Houston telling us about his amazing show, Still Here, by Dave and the Daves.
1: Yeah, Community Radio 2XX.
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4: Good morning, I'm Laura Devoy. The federal government says AI incidents like the hack of the Medicare data portal are likely to become more prevalent. The Prime Minister yesterday revealed an AI agent developed by OpenAI gained unauthorised access to the Medicare statistics reporting portal in June, but the government was not informed until earlier this month. Assistant Minister for Science, Technology and the Digital Economy, Andrew Charlton, told the ABC the government will look into the need for law changes.
5: This is a novel incident. But it's an incident that is likely to become more and more prevalent in the future. But that's why we're conducting a review of the incident as well as a review of the laws.
4: Up to 30,000 homes and businesses in Sydney's north are without water this morning after a major pipe burst. Sydney Water says homes and businesses in the North Sydney, Lane Cove and North Ryde areas are among those affected. Emergency works are underway. Water pressure is expected to return to normal by around midday. US President Donald Trump and the First Lady have welcomed Chinese leader Xi Jinping and his wife at the White House for a state dinner. Tech bosses are also attending the event, while protesters have been yelling as attendees arrived. The two leaders met for talks earlier today. Mr. Trump says they're great friends.
6: From the time of my first election in 2016, President Xi and I have forged a friendship, a truly great friendship, actually, built on mutual respect and the vital interests of our people.
4: A national water safety program says socioeconomic factors influence water safety outcomes for children. The 2026 National Drowning Report reveals drowning rates are twice as high among those in the most disadvantaged areas and almost three times higher in regional areas compared to major cities. National Operations Manager at Kids Alive, Emma Lawrence, told National Radio News swimming lessons should start early.
7: Last year, we had 11 children under the age of 5 who drowned, but for every one child that drowns, you have up to 8 others that will present at emergency departments suffering a non-fatal drowning. And many of those children go on to live with a lifelong disability as a result.
4: And after building up enough energy over decades, a mountain agave is about to bloom in London and then die. It was planted 20 years ago at Kew Gardens. When the plant reaches 5 metres tall, the death bloom will occur, which will see thousands of individual flowers emerge, and then the parent plant will die. Botanists say they're looking to cross-pollinate the agave. Tens of thousands of footy fans are heading into Melbourne for the AFL Grand Final parade. Brisbane and Fremantle players will be driven from John Cain Arena through Melbourne Park and over to Yarra Park outside the MCG. It's a public holiday in Victoria today, though some business owners have pushed back due to the absence of Victorian teams in the Grand Final. The parade will get underway at 10:30. Meantime, Brisbane star Lachie Neale has thanked the club after he was cleared to play in the Grand Final. The 33-year-old successfully overturned his one-match suspension for striking at the AFL Appeals Board last night.
8: Obviously very happy with the appeal board's decision. Looking forward to playing in the grand final now, and just want to thank the club, everyone involved for the process and helping me play this weekend, and the AFL Appeals Board for their decision as well.
4: Neil was instead fined $10,000. Neither Brisbane nor Fremantle have made any changes to the teams that won the preliminary finals last week.
3: National Radio News, produced by Charles Sturt University, the Community Radio Network, and supported by the Community Broadcasting Foundation.